Jewish National Symphony Orchestra. Hi, I'm Jan Weller. Later, the great Beethoven interpreter, Leif Ove Andsnes, will be heard in the third piano concerto, and Antonello Monacorda will lead the orchestra in the dramatic and fateful Symphony No. 5. But we begin with Beethoven's overture to the tragedy Coriolanus, which blows up into full storm from the very first note. The rebellious general Coriolanus has joined forces with the enemy and now wants to invade Rome, while his mother begs him to lay down his arms. Beethoven pits the warlike and the praying against each other in this musical struggle to the death. Leading the Danish National Symphony Orchestra in this overture is Antonello Monacorda. Opening this all-Beethoven concert from the Copenhagen Concert Hall, here is the Coriolanus Overture.

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Beethoven's music, turning from darkness into light. That was the Coriolanus Overture. You heard the Danish National Symphony Orchestra, led by Antonello Monacorda. Next on this concert, pianist Leif Ove Andsnes comes to the stage for Beethoven's Piano Concerto No. 3. In Beethoven's time, piano concertos tended to be light and friendly, but he wasn't a composer who just stuck to the norms, as you know. His Piano Concerto No. 3 is a dramatic work with intense tension. There are great ambitions here and many layers to the music. It was a new kind of piano concerto and one of his most original works. At the piano is one of the great Beethoven interpreters of our time, Leif Ove Andsnes. Here he is with the Danish National Symphony Orchestra and conductor Antonello Monacorda in the third piano concerto of Beethoven from the Copenhagen Concert Hall.

0: The piano driving high spirits at the end of that music. You heard Leif of Onsnes in the Piano Concerto No. 3 by Beethoven. He was joined by the Danish National Symphony Orchestra and conductor Antonello Monacorda from this concert at the Copenhagen Concert Hall. Along with being a regular featured soloist with the orchestra, Leif of Onsnes and the Danish National Symphony Orchestra have collaborated on an album of works by the Danish composer Bent Sorensen. And it looks like this crowd wants more from our soloist, and he's about to oblige with an encore.
1: Frédéric Chopin, Tarantelle.

0: delighting the audience in the Copenhagen Concert Hall, that was pianist Leif Ove Andsnes with a Tarantella by Chopin as an encore. Next week, we're off to Switzerland as our European Concert Hall tour continues with a stop at the gorgeous Beaulieu Theater in Lausanne, as Renaud Coppersaw leads the Lausanne Chamber Orchestra in Mozart's overture to The Marriage of Figaro and Haydn's London Symphony, his Symphony No. 104. And pianist Igor Levit will be soloist in the Piano Concerto No. 21 by Mozart. I hope you'll be listening. Still to come from this concert in Copenhagen by the Danish National Symphony Orchestra, the Symphony No. 5 of Beethoven.
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0: One of the most beautiful concert venues in the world, the Copenhagen Concert Hall is simply breathtaking. Its undulating walls are inspired by the sky in Edvard Munch's painting, The Scream, while the warm, earthy color tones of the interior were inspired by the Berlin Philharmonic. It's truly an architecture and music lover's destination. And it's home to the Danish National Symphony Orchestra and the site of today's All Beethoven concert. Beethoven's Fifth Symphony, the Symphony of Fate, is probably the most famous piece of classical music in existence, a work that has become iconic, not only for music, but also for the imagination of humanity and its will to create and live. The nickname Symphony of Fate has its roots in a remark that Beethoven made when he described the famous opening notes with the words, "Thus fate knocks at the door." Leading the Danish National Symphony Orchestra is Antonello Monacorda. From the Copenhagen Concert Hall, here is the Symphony No. 5 by Beethoven.

MTPR is sponsored by the Loose Caboose, partnering with Craven's Coffee Roasters. The Loose Caboose Espresso Blend is built on direct, long-term relationships with coffee farmers who emphasize consistent high standards, including transparency and fair compensation. The Loose Caboose is only in Missoula.

The Dramatic and Fateful Symphony No. 5 by Beethoven. The Danish National Symphony Orchestra was led by Antonello Monacorda, bringing this concert from Copenhagen to a close. But our time with the orchestra isn't over just yet. Here they are performing the Symphony No. 1 by Carl Nielsen. Fabio Luisi conducts.

0: That was the Symphony No. 1 by Carl Nielsen. The Danish National Symphony Orchestra was conducted by Fabio Luisi. This program was produced by Daniel Goldberg. Special thanks to Rebecca Neistat and the WFMT Radio Network team. The executive producer is Roger White. Today's program comes from a partnership with the European Broadcasting Union and the Danish Broadcasting Corporation. Next week, we're off to Switzerland and the Beaulieu Theater in Lausanne as Renaud Capuçon leads the Lausanne Chamber Orchestra in Mozart's overture to The Marriage of Figaro and the London Symphony, the Symphony No. 104 by Haydn. Pianist Igor Levit will also be soloist in the Piano Concerto No. 21 by Mozart. I'm Jan Weller. I hope you'll be listening. Celebrating 50 years, this is the WFMT Radio Network.
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Good evening, everybody. This is, you're tuned in to Montana Public Radio, and my name is Pete Walther. I'm your host for this evening's Blues on the Move. And we're going to start with a song from 1960 by the great B.B. 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

All right, we're back. And that was the great Earl Hooker playing the Hucklebuck. Great instrumental. We started out this hour with Catfish Blues by B.B. King from a 1960 recording, and followed that up with Going Up the Country, Paint My Mailbox Blue by Taj Mahal from the Natural Blues album. After that, we heard Slim Harpo, Buzz Me Baby from the Excello Singles anthology. And after that, Sugar Coated Love by Lou Ann Barton. Sending that out to my friend Texas Dave if he's listening. After that, let's see, what did we have after that? Jimmy Vaughn, Like a King from the Essential Jimmy Vaughn. Followed up by Lowell Fulsom, Reconsider Baby. Then Charlie Musselwhite's album from last year, Lookout Highway. The tune was called Highway 61. Then we heard from Earl King, Trick Bag. And finally, Earl Hooker with the Hucklebuck.

0: Okay, we're back on. We're going to kick this set off with Billy Boy Arnold from the album Boogie and Shuffle. This is called Greenville.
1: I dreamed I was down in Greenville, people walking down to Nelson's Street. I dreamed I was down.

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1: Ooh-wee. 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
0: I ain't going to work today, I know.

All right. That was Robert Cray from his first album, Bad Influence, and the song was Don't Touch Me. We started out that set with Billy Boy Arnold from his album Boogie and Shuffle, and the tune was Greenville. And then we followed that with Albert King's Call My Job. Next up was Albert Collins, A Good Fool Is Hard to Find, from the album Cold Snap. After that, we went way back and got a Tracy Nelson tune from the best of Tracy Nelson. Need Your Love So Bad. Follow that with the Fabulous Thunderbirds from their debut album, Girls Go Wild, Scratch My Back. And finally, finished with Robert Cray's Don't Touch Me, Baby. All right. We're going to start the next set with a great Howlin' Wolf tune, Down in the Bottom.

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0: Hey, Peter, what's going on?
1: I don't know. I'm playing radio.
0: I'm hearing you over the air.
2: Oh, right now? Okay.
0: Yeah.
2: Okay, great. All right, folks. A little bit of a panic there. This is Blues on the Move. The last set we started with Howlin' Wolf, Down in the Bottom. Next up was Little Lee by Slim Harpo. Next was Precious Bryant, Don't Jump My Pony, from the album The Truth. After that, we heard from Taj Mahal, Texas Woman Blues. And then T-Bone Walker, The Hustle Is On, from the album Texas Guitar Greats. Follow that with Boss Gags, Come On Home. And the tune was Sick and Tired. And we ended the set with two Paul Butterfield tunes, one from the new Paul Butterfield's Better Days called New Walkin' Blues, and finally from their debut album of the Paul Butterfield Blues Band, Screamin'. We're going to continue now. Hear a little bit more of Charlie Musselwhite.

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If I can. Now the hounds are off my track. I got a knapsack on my back. I tried to make it to my shanty in 4 days.

All right. This is Montana Public Radio, and the show is Blues on the Move. We just heard from Muddy Waters off the album Folk Singer. The song is My Home is in the Delta. We started out the hour, or the half hour, with Charlie Musselwhite from an album from last year called Lookout Highway. The name of the track was Baby, Please Don't Help Me. Next up, we heard Albert King from the Big Blues album, a tune called I Get Evil. And after that, we heard from Sonny Boy Williamson doing One Way Out. That was followed by Albert Collins from the album Cold Snap, and the song was Snatching It Back. After that, we heard from Eddie Cleanhead Vincent on a Delmark recording of Juicehead Baby. That was followed by Bill Morrissey from an album called Avalon Blues, a tribute to Mississippi John Hurt, and the song was Payday. Next up was Professor Longhair from the Crawfish Fiesta album, the ballad Something on Your Mind. And finally, Muddy Waters from the Folk Singer album, My Home is in the Delta. This is MTPR, Montana Public Radio. My name is Pete Walther, and I've been your host on Blues on the Move. 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KUMS, White Sulphur Springs, KGPR, Great Falls, KUHM, Helena, KAPC, Butte, KUMW, Dillon, KUMD, Deer Lodge, KPHB, Phillipsburg, KUFM in Missoula, KUFN in Hamilton, KPJH, Polson, KUKL, Kalispell, KDWG in Dillon, KEUK in Eureka, KTFZ, Thompson Falls, KUFL in Libby, and KUFB in Browning. 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We're going to continue with just a little bit more Blues on the Move right now. Song by Billy Boy Arnold. 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

Welcome to another episode of Radio Zapier. My name is Brian Ramirez. Tonight, I'm going to express my fondness for the Pacific Northwest music scene and the Pacific Northwest itself. I don't know, there's something about it that I really love. It's just so mysterious and lots of trees and mountains and amazing music that comes from there. And Bigfoot. Bigfoot's from, is in the Pacific Northwest too. There's so much music that comes out of there, and that, like, you know, from Washington down to Oregon, over to Idaho. I know I've done shows on Portland and Olympia and Sub Pop, but honestly, the real reason I wanted to do this show tonight is because of my undying love for the band The Screaming Trees. They are so underrated, and they still rule. I listen to them so often, and I haven't stopped for the last three decades. To me, they're the sound of the Pacific Northwest. The flannels, the attitude, the loudness, the blasting guitars, the grunting vocals. Basically, in the mid-80s when they started, they took the sound of the 60s Nuggets, some Hendrix, some MC5, and put it on absolute blast. And this is my kind of rock and roll, and I got to see them 1989 opening for Firehose, and I had no clue who they were, and they came out and just basically blasted my face. I was pretty blown away, so it was a fan sense. Anyway, I'm going to play a whole bunch of Screaming Trees for this first half hour. From Ellensburg, Washington, this is The Screaming Trees.

Hey, this is Radio Superior. My name is Brian Ramirez. We started off with a song called Forever by the Screaming Trees from their first album, Clairvoyance, from 1985. And then it was Don't Look Down from the album Even If and Especially When. Also from that album, I played Other Days and Different Planets. And then it was Even If from the album Invisible Lantern. And yeah, I'm going to play a few more Screaming Trees. Let's do this. This is something from Bugs Factory. This is Subtle Poison.

right, we heard another batch of Screaming Trees. We heard Subtle Poison off of Buzz Factory. And then, of course, it was Windows from the same album. Those are two of my favorite songs. Then it was Change Has Come from the Sub Pop double 7-inch. And then we heard Orange Airplane live at the Egg Studios. And that had Dan Peters from Mudhoney on drums. And that live album is absolutely insane. It's so good. All right, we're going to take another break. I'm going to play some other stuff. I got some Wipers, Napalm Beach, Caustic Resin lined up. So why don't you stick around for the second half of Radio Is a Peer. Stay tuned. Thanks for tuning in to Radio Is a Peer. My name is Brian Ramirez. Second half, I'm going to be playing a bunch of stuff from ranging from Boise to Portland to Seattle. Got a whole bunch of stuff lined up, so I'm just going to let this last half hour ride. I'm going to start off with something by the Wipers.

0: All right, got to wrap up. Radio has appeared. Thank you so much for tuning in. This is a tribute to the Pacific Northwest with a half-hour block dedicated to the Screaming Trees. Started off this set with the Wipers from the album Over the Edge. I played the title track, and then it was Napalm Beach with a song called Paying the Price from the album Liquid Love. Both of them are from Portland. And then we go up to Seattle, play some Mud Honey, Something So Clear, the 24-track demo that appears on the 30th anniversary deluxe edition of Every Good Boy Deserves Fudge. That was recorded by Kent Steeman from the Celibate Rifles out of Australia, another incredible band. Then it was Jack Pepsi by Tad that came from the Peel Sessions, and another Peel Sessions by Seaweed, a song called Sittin' Glass. Then we heard the studio outtake, the demo of Room 1,000 Years Wide from Soundgarden, from their awesome, amazing album Bad Motor Finger. And then we go over to Boise, Idaho, where we hear Caustic Resin, a song called Once and Only from the album The Medicine Is All Gone. Then we wrapped it up with Built to Spill, the song called Big Dipper from their album There's Nothing Wrong with Love. All right, that's it. Thanks for tuning in to Radio Zapier. I much appreciate you tuning in this late Sunday night. I'll be back next Sunday at 10 p.m. My name is Brian Ramirez. Thank you so much for tuning in.
1: 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KUMS White Sulphur Springs, KGPR Great Falls, KUHM Helena, KAPC Butte, KUMW Dillon, KUMD Deer Lodge, KPHB Phillipsburg, KUFM Missoula, KUFN Hamilton, KPJH Polson, KUKL Kalispell, KDWG Dillon, KE.

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0: It's still a lot of mine.
2: Still a lot of mine.

That was MC Lyte with Make a Livin'. And we started the set with Nina Cherry. That was Woman. And we also heard Sly and the Family Stone with Everyday People. Angie Stone with Soul Insurance. Miles Caton from that soundtrack for Sinners, This Little Light of Mine. And Party from Beyonce featuring Andre 3000. And Wynn Starks with Who I Am. This next one, it's just a party. Cool and the Gang, Celebration. Enjoy.

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5: What's up, baby? Oh, that's that singing group over there, man. Say, check this out. Would you like to dance, baby?
6: No, I don't know you, and furthermore, I don't appreciate the way you approached me.
5: Well, I never.
6: And you never will.
7: Hey, look, there's two over there.
6: They look pretty handsome.
7: Oh, intelligent,
6: they
7: too.
6: They look intelligent.
7: Wait, here they come, here they come. Wait.
8: Hi, my name is Lennox House III. And what's your sign?
7: Stop sign and float on.
6: Looks hard to see me.
9: Strike two, brother. Excuse me.
7: Mm-hmm.
9: You want a group? Well, anyway, my friend over here would like to dance with you.
10: Can't your friend speak for himself?
9: I guess he can.
4: Yeah, check this out, baby. I just came back from the bar.
7: Get a load
4: I'm kind
7: of
4: shy, but
7: where
4: check
7: did you
4: out
7: come
4: a
7: from?
4: Freak of your multitude
7: freak.
4: And them tight pies.
7: Uh-uh,
4: pants
7: brother, you better walk
4: wearing.
7: On.
4: Hey, I'm not from around here, but you know what I'm saying.
7: I know, and you better go back to where you came from.
4: Sweaty freak!

I have built my tower on the wings of a spider spinning slippery daydreams of paper doll fantasies. I built my tower on the beak of a dove pecking peace to a needing woman. I have built my dreams on the love of a man holding a nation in his palm asking me the time of day. I have built my castle by the shore thinking I was an oyster clam shut forever. When this tiny grain I hardly noticed crept inside, and I spit around and spit around and spun a universe inside with a black pearl of immeasurable worth that only I could spin around. I have borne a nation on my heart, and my strength shall not be my undoing, 'cause this castle didn't crumble, and losing my pearl made me gain, and the dove flew with the olive branch by Harriet's root to my breast and nestled close and said, "You are mine." And I was full and complete while emptying my wounds. And the sea ebbed, oh,

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Hello, I'm Marilyn Ray Byer, welcoming you to another edition of The Midnight Special, made possible in part by Mr. and Mrs. Norman R. Bobbins, the Robert Thomas Bobbins Foundation, and an anonymous donor, brought to you from the Renee Crown Public Media Center. To say that we live in uncertain times is a gross understatement, don't you think? We have internal strife here in our own country, international conflict, outright war, and looming over us the uncertainties of climate change and artificial intelligence affecting our daily lives. All we can do really is sort of grapple with the uncertainty as well as look forward to what we might be able to do to handle it all with good grace and perhaps a little bit of humor. So that's what we'll do this week, beginning with Scott Sean White, Not the Year.

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Sometimes reflecting on real life and small issues gives you a bigger picture. The Things I Left Behind from Cliff Eberhardt's 2021 album, New Things, as in things I knew. And Heather Maloney from her Exploding Star that came out in 2025, The Light You Leave Behind. What a lovely album from Heather Maloney. And Tracy Chapman's classic, Say Hallelujah. We started off with Scott Sean White, Not the Year. That's from an album called Even Better on the Bad Days from 2024. Well, on King Fisher King, Sue DeMille offers a revelation she had learning about something that happened on July 25th, 1976. Here are Sons of the Never Wrong with Face on Mars.

the late, great John Prine discovering that Linda goes to Mars. Jim Beiser from Michigan suggests Let's Go to Mars on his 2024 album About Time. And from Sons of the Never Wrong, Sue DeMille's song about the photo that the Viking 1 spacecraft took of a face on Mars. Just a rock formation, but I don't know, looked like a face to me in 1976. Up next, songs about finding a way to bridge the divide.

Some beautiful voices with some intriguing ideas, in my opinion. From St. Louis, Beth Bombara, What You Want to Hear, and Talk to Me from Laura Cortese and the Dance Cards. We heard from Katie Hobgood-Ray and Dave Ray, House Divided, from a 2019 album called I Dream of Water. Next up, a fellow who lives pretty near the water on Lake Michigan, from Chicago, Illinois, Chris Rollins. We're going to take a look toward tomorrow.

What you experience today may just build up the bones of better days. That's the title song from a 2025 album by Eleanor Kleiner and Ellie Brangbor, the Whispering Tree, they call themselves. Bones of Better Days, followed I'm So Lonesome I Could Cry, Hank Williams. I often hear echoes, very faint echoes, of Hank Williams in the gentle songwriting of Chicago songwriter Chris Rollins. We heard his song Tomorrow from his album Bring On the Rain. And the wind, the winds of change, perhaps. There is much that we cannot prevent, death and taxes, and you know, wind's gonna blow. Here are the West Texas Exiles. You know.

I predict that one's going to stick with you. The Lawrence Peters outfit, The Wind. And Wind's Gonna Blow from the West Texas Exiles' self-titled 2024 debut album. I'm Marilyn Ray Beyer here with you on the Midnight Special, and I predict that we'll have a good time together if you hang around through the end of the show, when we'll do a snapshot of Bob Dylan after he went electric at Newport.

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And Django's fingers have both gone straight and they got driving lessons for James Dean. And Jimmy's playing faster, sometimes we jam all day. And old Abe Lincoln is a happy boy cause he finally got to see the end of the play. It's a great life here in heaven, it's better than the Bible said. It's a great life here in heaven, it's a great life when you're dead. Ah, there ain't no egos anywhere, and no one talks showbiz. And Gabriel, he's got a great big smile, taking lessons from Miles and Diz. And Bing Crosby's on the green in one, and he's singing when he parts. And Elvis really likes to visit Earth just to drive you people nuts. It's a great life here in heaven, it's better than the Bible said. It's a great life here in heaven, it's a great life when you're dead. Me, I couldn't be happier. Yeah, the service here is fine. They got dinner ready at 9:30 and I'm going steady with Patsy Cline. And just last night in a bar room, I bought Robert Johnson a beer. Yeah, I know everybody's always surprised to find him here. It's a great life here in heaven. It's better than the Bible said. It's a great life here in heaven. It's a great life when you're dead.

Bill Morrissey could make good humor out of almost any circumstance, including being in heaven. Letter from heaven from Bill Morrissey. I hope you're still having a good time up there, Bill. Years after you left this earthly plane, You'll Never Get to Heaven was the title song of a Bill Morrissey album. And we heard Mark Irelli's version of Man from Out of Town from Mark's album Milltowns, the songs of Bill Morrissey. We've got a couple of songs in tribute to Bill, including another one by Mark Irelli. But here we go with one of Bill's very best friends, Cliff Eberhardt. He remembers When We Were Kings.

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Mm-hmm.

If only we could slow down, especially if we could slow down that clock. Elisa Amador, Slow Down from her Narratives album. She was singing harmonies on Mark Irelli's song In Waves about the way grief greets us. That's from his 2026 album, Spring Green. We heard from Cliff Eberhart remembering his friend Bill Morrissey, When We Were Kings. My name is Marilyn Ray Beyer with you every week on the Midnight Special. This week, we are looking back to a date, July 25th, 1965. Everybody knows what happened that day at Newport. Bob Dylan plugged in, and we're going to start there and follow what happened after that.

An interesting reading of Simple Twist of Fate by Diana Krall from Chimes of Freedom, a Bob Dylan tribute album that came out in 2012. That originally appeared on Blood on the Tracks, a blockbuster album that came out 10 years after Dylan went electric at Newport. We heard Lay Lady Lay from the Nashville Skyline album that took many of us by storm in 1969, and Maggie's Farm, the song that started that electric era, from Bob Dylan's Bringing It All Back Home. Now, I am not a Dylanologist, and I don't have all the facts in my head. If you really want to dig into the story, you want to go to a book called Dylan Goes Electric by Elijah Wald. It is the book upon which the movie A Complete Unknown is based. I was particularly fond of a 1989 Bob Dylan album called Oh Mercy.

yesterday too. The flowers are dying like all things do. Follow me close, I'm going to Berlin, Ali. I'll lose my mind if you don't come with me. I fuss with my hair and I fight blood feuds. I contain multitudes. Got a telltale heart like Mr. Poe. Got skeletons in the walls of people you know. I'll drink to the truth and the things we said. I'll drink to the man that shares your bed. I paint landscapes and I paint nudes. I contain multitudes. A red Cadillac and a black mustache. Rings on my fingers that sparkle and flash. Tell me what's next. What shall we do? Half my soul, baby, belongs to you. Oh, well, can I frolic with all the young dudes? I contain multitudes. I'm just like Anne Frank. Like Indiana Jones and them British bad boys, the Rolling Stones. I go right to the edge. I go right to the end. I go right where all things lost are made good again. I sing the songs of experience like William Blake. I've no apologies to make. Everything's flowing all at the same time. I live on a boulevard of crime.

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1: It's good to remember Humble Beginnings, Song to Woody, in 1962 from Bob Dylan's self-titled album. And we heard I Contain Multitudes, the first track on the Rough and Rowdy Ways album. That song seems to be Bob Dylan reflecting on himself and echoing the words of Walt Whitman's Leaves of Grass. Make You Feel My Love was a big pop hit from the 1997 album Time Out of Mind. And in 1989, Oh Mercy contained the song Ring Them Bells. We heard a live version of that song from Joan Baez and Mary Black and from Bob Dylan, a real gem. What Was It You Wanted? Bob Dylan went electric at Newport on July 25th, 1965, and is continuing to tour around the country. On that note, we close another edition of the Midnight Special, made possible in part by the generous support of Mr. and Mrs. Norman R. Bobbins, the Robert Thomas Bobbins Foundation, and an anonymous donor. Meet me again here next week on the Midnight Special, and just in case those little thoughts of self-doubt creep in, you can take this song with you all week long. It's Laura Love, I Still Believe.

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1: Point of view.
2: Kareem Sajapour is a senior fellow at the Carnegie Endowment for International Peace. 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
1: Thank you.
3: Prospective homebuyers who'd been waiting for lower mortgage rates will have to keep waiting. Rates just hit their highest level in a year. NPR's Stephen Bisaha reports on why interest costs are up and how that's leaving home buyers and sellers exhausted.
4: For the past five-ish years, the housing market has been haunted by this phrase.
5: If only I had bought in 2020.
4: Blake Stewart is a spokesperson for Greater Nashville Realtors. Mortgage rates for a 30-year fixed-rate loan in 2020 were incredibly low, like under 3%. But a few years later, they started climbing up fast due to inflation. Stewart himself settled for a townhouse in 2022 and was waiting for rates to come down so he could afford a bigger home with a yard. But since then, rates have been stubbornly high.
5: It's like this seesaw. You see a little bit of improvement, and then it just shoots back up. I have felt so just defeated as the years just tick by.
4: He's not alone here. Lots of home buyers have been stuck on the sidelines, driven away by high rates that are, once again, rising. Here's NerdWallet's housing expert Kate Wood's reaction as the average hit 6.66%.
6: Oh my goodness, I just looked. We got the rates of the beast. 6.66%.
4: That number is not just biblically ominous. It's up nearly a tenth of a percentage point from a week earlier. A big jump. Wood says that's due in part to the U.S. war with Iran again heating up. And higher oil prices typically make everything cost more.
6: Every single time that we have seen fighting intensify, we've seen essentially investors freaking out about inflation.
4: Investors also freaked out over the recent Federal Reserve's meeting last week that signaled a rate hike could be coming to control inflation. That usually raises mortgage rates. As for homebuyers right now, Nashville broker Steve Jolly says they're getting hit with a double whammy, both high interest rates and high home prices, especially compared to 6 years ago.
1: So for the average home in Nashville, that might mean $1,000 more a month on a payment than they would have. That's a tough pill to swallow right there.
4: Jolly says he's seeing a few more buyers shopping. They're tired of waiting for rates to come down. But for now, the housing market is still haunted by that old phrase, should have bought in 2020. Stephen Bisaha, NPR News.
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7: Stardate August 3rd. The formal name for a planet almost 50 light-years from Earth is Quaqua, a Costa Rican name that means butterfly. But there's nothing beautiful or delicate about this world. Its surface is a desolate landscape of volcanic rock. The planet is in the system LHS 3844. Its star is a cool, faint ember known as a red dwarf. Quaqua, LHS 3844b, is a super-Earth. It's bigger and heavier than Earth, and it's made of rock and metal. The planet is only about 500,000 miles from the star, and the same hemisphere always faces the star. So the day side sizzles at more than 1,300 degrees Fahrenheit. Every 11 hours, the planet passes behind the star as seen from Earth. Astronomers have watched several passages with Webb Space Telescope. Watching before and after a passage revealed the combined makeup of the star and planet. But when the planet disappeared, that left only the star in view. Comparing the readings revealed details about the surface of the planet. In fact, it's the first exoplanet for which we have such a close look. The surface appears to be made of dark volcanic rock that could have been deposited recently, making it fairly smooth and unbroken. But the surface also could be much older. In that case, a constant pounding by radiation and meteorites could have pulverized the surface. Either way, Quaqua is not a good place to go hunting for butterflies. Our web address is stardate.org. For the University of Texas McDonald Observatory,

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1: Greetings, fellow word lovers, and welcome to Christy the Wordsmith. Last time we explored the noun shirt tail, the back flap of a shirt, and how American English speakers turned it into an adjective in the moniker shirt tail boy, a small unkempt lad. This slightly disparaging term showed up in the early 1800s and influenced similar terms referring to small, inconsequential enterprises, such as shirt-tail country store and shirt-tail patch of cabbage. On September 17, 1875, the moniker shirt-tail cousin appeared in the Milwaukee Daily Sentinel. This was followed in various American publications by shirt-tail relation and shirt-tail kin. Originally, these terms suggested family connections too insignificant to consider, and or characters so shady that they couldn't possibly be related to my family, not that one. No, he's just shirt-tail kin, as mangy as a shirt-tail boy. Some contemporary genealogical blogs and websites, more charitably inclined, speculate that these indefinite relatives are called shirt-tail kin because they tag along on the shirt tails of a person who married into the family. In some U.S. regions, people speak of buttonhole relations, backyard cousins, and shoestring relatives. Some of these monikers are derisive, and others are affectionate nicknames intended to linguistically fold non-relatives into the family.
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3: Good morning, May Martinez. Pacifica, California hosted the second annual World Dog Surfing Championships. Dogs of all sizes gathered to prove they were the top dog. The Rough Riders were judged for how long they could stay on the board, the size of the wave, and how confident they looked. For dogs that didn't want to hang 10, but dogs would hang 20, wouldn't they? Anyways, there was ball fetching and dog beach fashion awards, so a doggone good time had by all. It's Morning Edition.
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0: 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I'm Steve Inskeep.
3: I'm Amy Martinez. The Lumbee Tribe of Eastern North Carolina is now on the list of federally recognized tribes. After fighting for more than a quarter of a century for recognition, the tribe can secure federal benefits, including health care delivered through the Indian Health Service. The Lumbee are found in a region that for years has held the worst health record in the state. And even with access to federal resources, reversing that trend will be hard. Andrew Jones, with our partner KFF Health News, takes us to a farmhouse in the heart of old tobacco country.
5: What do we got here?
6: So I have some collard greens. I have some bell peppers.
7: Angie Lowry and her 9-year-old son, Dalen, are showing me around the backyard.
6: I have some habanero peppers. I have little red peppers.
7: Lowry is a citizen of the Lumbee tribe. We're in Robeson County, where most of the tribe live.
6: Then I have 11 beeties.
8: Want to go see?
6: Baby chickens.
9: Oh, I hear them.
7: These days, Lowry, her garden, and her family are thriving. But 2 years ago, she was overweight, at high risk for heart disease, taking insulin shots and pills. And then something changed. Her first grandchild was born.
6: Being a grandmother now, it'll make you think you got to make changes because you want to be here to enjoy that time with them and let them know, hey, I got a grandma.
7: So she stopped eating fatty foods, expanded her garden, and lost about 120 pounds. For decades, tribal citizens have lived with chronic health issues like cardiac disease, obesity, and substance use disorder.
10: I've been here 18 years, and our patients are just getting sicker. They're not getting healthier.
7: That's Andrea Blackburn, a Lumbee citizen and family physician. She thinks it's the tribe's responsibility to find funding beyond the federal government to help. In recent months, the Lumbee tribe tried to pass a referendum to allow gaming and build a casino. Blackburn, Lowry, and many tribal leaders hoped gaming would pay for better health care and change the lives of Lumbee citizens.
10: They're not getting better because we just don't have the resources or the grant money to help.
7: When the Lumbee got federal recognition, that meant the tribe qualified for the Indian Health Service and the funding that comes with it. Donald Warren is an indigenous health researcher at Johns Hopkins University. A member of the Oglala Lakota, Warren says no tribe can depend on IHS alone.
5: It's an increase in access to resources. It's not a cure-all because IHS is terribly underfunded.
7: The agency is billions of dollars short of what it needs to serve all tribes, according to its own estimates. The Lumbee government brought the casino decision to the polls in June, but the tribe voted against it. Some citizens thought gambling would also increase smoking and alcoholism. Now, funding for better health care is in limbo. Angie Lowry, the mother and grandmother who took control of her own health, says the tribe must do the same thing.
6: Our people's not going to be denied the health care and the doctor visits that they will need and deserve now because they don't have the funds and the means to pay for it.
7: The Lumbee fought for nearly 140 years to get the benefits that come with being recognized as a tribe by the federal government. Now, Lowry and other citizens say better health care is the next battle in the fight. Lowry's worried her generation may have to wait years, but she hopes her grandchildren will get the health care they need. In Lumberton, North Carolina, I'm Andrew Jones.
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2: Good morning, everybody. It is Monday, August 3rd. I'm Michael Marsalek. I get to be your morning edition host for a bit. Happy to be here with you in the morning. West of the Divide, we're looking at mostly sunny conditions, some patchy smoke again today. Forecast is calling for Missoula, Hamilton, Polson, and Eureka 76. Kalispell, Whitefish Butte, and Deer Lodge 72 degrees today. Highs in Libby and Thompson Falls 81 and Phillipsburg 71. Expect mostly sunny conditions tomorrow, highs climbing into the 70s to lower to middle 80s. Central Montana, partly to mostly sunny skies, areas of smoke today. Highs for Great Falls and Helena, 72, White Sulphur Springs, 67, Browning, 64. And then sunny skies, again, some patchy morning smoke with highs in the upper 70s tomorrow. Southwest Montana, mostly sunny with areas of smoke today. Cooler temperatures still with Bozeman and Dillon, 87 today. Sunny weather with some morning smoke tomorrow and highs in the 70s. 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

0: 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Ox blood red bell bottoms, and they are in my size, so they're coming with me.
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2: 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Here's a look at the weather forecast for you. West of the Divide, we're expecting mostly sunny conditions, some patchy smoke. Slight chance of a morning rain shower remains across portions of the region. Highs today, Missoula, Hamilton, Polson, and Eureka, 76. Kalispell, Whitefish, Butte, and Deer Lodge, 72. Libby, Thompson Falls, 81. And Phillipsburg, 71 degrees. Mostly clear overnight, lows falling into the upper 30s and 40s, and then mostly sunny tomorrow with back into the 70s to lower 80s. Central Montana, partly to mostly sunny skies, some areas of smoke again, slight chance of a morning rain shower possible across the northern portion of the region. Highs today, Great Falls and Helena, 72, White Sulphur Springs, 67, Browning expects 64 degrees today, partly cloudy with lingering smoke overnight, lows falling into the lower to upper 40s. Tuesday, sunny skies, some patchy morning smoke, highs in the upper 70s. Southwest Montana today, mostly sunny skies with areas of smoke. Cooler temperatures are expected with highs Bozeman and Dillon, 87. Partly cloudy with areas of smoke overnight. Lows generally in the 40s, and then sunny weather with some morning smoke possible tomorrow. Highs in the 70s.
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5: 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I'm Amy Martinez.
6: I'm Steve Inskeep.
7: And I'm Michelle Martin. Good morning. A deeply unpopular Republican president, a war against Iran that has little support and no end in sight, high gas prices. Many factors in the current climate should be favorable to Democrats, but instead, the Democratic Party is left with much hand-wringing ahead of November's midterm elections and growing calls for the party's executive leader to step down. One of the people voicing those calls is David Hogg, who joins us now. He is a gun violence prevention advocate who was

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1: 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Larry Gard here. I last hosted Freeforms in early July with songs celebrating summer and the hope and promise we feel at its onset. This Monday, August 3rd, I'll be your Freeforms host again, and I'm calling this one Summer Part 2, the August Variations. 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
2: Good morning, everybody. It is Monday, August 3rd. I'm Michael Marsolek. I get to be your morning edition host for a bit. Happy to be here with you in the morning. West of the Divide, we're looking at mostly sunny conditions, some patchy smoke again today. Forecast is calling for Missoula, Hamilton, Polson, and Eureka, 76. Kalispell, Whitefish Butte, and Deer Lodge, 72 degrees today. Highs in Libby and Thompson Falls, 81, and Phillipsburg, 71. Expect mostly sunny conditions tomorrow, highs climbing into the 70s to lower to middle 80s. Central Montana, partly to mostly sunny skies, areas of smoke today. Highs for Great Falls and Helena, 72. White Sulphur Springs, 67. Browning, 64. And then sunny skies, again, some patchy morning smoke with highs in the upper 70s tomorrow. Southwest Montana, mostly sunny with areas of smoke today. Cooler temperatures still with Bozeman and Dillon, 87 today. Sunny weather with some morning smoke tomorrow and highs in the 70s. 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
0: It's Morning Edition from NPR News. I'm Martinez.
4: And I'm Steve Inskeep. Good morning. A court ruling against the Trump administration is clearing the way for many student loan borrowers to get out of debt. The case alleged that almost 500,000 students were victims of fraud. Here's NPR's Corey Turner.
5: The class action suit, originally filed in 2019 against the first Trump administration, centered on a federal rule known as borrower defense. It's supposed to allow borrowers to ask the U.S. Education Department to erase their debts if a college has misled them about things like their job prospects or salary after graduation.
6: When I enrolled, I was told that I would be eligible for licensure in my state. That was not the case.
5: Jessica Fiant earned an undergraduate degree from University of Phoenix, hoping to become a clinical psychologist. Before she took out loans, she says she made sure to ask the enrollment counselor, would her degree be accepted by the graduate programs she was interested in? Would it help her get licensed where she lived in Michigan?
6: And in the end, they kept saying yes, yes, yes, and that was not the case.
5: During Trump's first term, thousands of borrowers who claimed they had been similarly ripped off by predatory schools waited years to have their claims reviewed. So a group called the Project on Predatory Student Lending filed a lawsuit, hoping to force the department to cancel and refund the loans. In 2022, the Biden administration agreed to a settlement, pledging that these borrowers would receive either automatic relief or a timely review of their claims. The current Trump administration has argued they need more time for those reviews, but this latest ruling rejected that argument, saying the government has had plenty of time. Eileen Connor, who heads the Project on Predatory Student Lending, says this ruling should pave the way for the remaining borrowers to see their loans discharged.
7: At the end of the day, this settlement has impacted over 450,000 people and improved their personal balance sheets by over $23 billion.
5: An Education Department spokesperson told NPR that, quote, the court erred in not granting our reasonable request. Already, the remaining borrowers have begun seeing their loans discharged, including Jessica Fiant, who says she's grateful to finally be out from under her debts, but feels torn.
6: I feel like I should be happy, but I'm really angry about all the years that my family suffered under these loans.
5: Eileen Connor says this is the largest class action settlement ever against the U.S. government and likens it to the historic settlement against Big Tobacco. Like cigarettes, she says, student loans to predatory schools are, quote, toxic products. Corey Turner, NPR News.
0: The American Academy of Pediatrics recommends kids eat 3 meals and 2 snacks a day. Many parents often carry crackers, bars, and cookies around them so their young ones can eat on the go. Science journalist Michaeline Dukleff looked into whether that's really a good idea.
8: Back in the 1950s, when Kelly Brownell was a young boy, so-called snacking barely existed. Children ate 3 meals and maybe had 1 snack a day in one place at home.
9: As an example, nobody ate in their automobile. Maybe if you took a long trip, your parents would make sandwiches to bring along, but that would be about it.
8: Brownell is an emeritus professor of psychology at Duke University. He says today, kids' eating patterns look strikingly different. On average, American children snack about 3 times a day. They eat nearly everywhere they go, and most snacks are ultra-processed.
9: So norm after norm after norm has been changed. And it doesn't mean that things have changed in a positive way.
8: These changes, he says, aren't accidental. Earlier this year, Brownell and his colleagues published evidence showing how the ultra-processed food industry intentionally shifted families' snacking habits. Ashley Gerhardt contributed to the new study. She's a professor of psychology at the University of Michigan. She says big food companies used a series of tactics to turn all contexts in which parents used to say no to snacking, like in the car, into snacking zones.
10: It's not just cake at birthday parties anymore. It's cake for breakfast. It's cake in the car after you went to the gas station. It's 24/7.
8: Companies placed vending machines at parks, pools, schools, gyms. They launched marketing campaigns targeted to kids and designed special packaging so snacks don't spoil and are easy to carry around.
11: That means you can have a purse full of snacks all the time that isn't going to go bad.
8: The result?
11: It's become so normal to just constantly be snacking, snacking, snacking. And certainly it's a huge benefit to the industry.
8: Not necessarily beneficial to children. Gerhardt and Brownell say it's time to clarify what constitutes a healthy snack and how many kids actually need. Dr. Tamarin Hannon is a pediatric endocrinologist at the Indiana University School of Medicine. She says the common advice that kids need to snack 2 times a day is outdated. It doesn't account for the rise of ultra-processed snacks.
12: The problem is what we know about child nutrition comes from studies of child feeding of not processed foods. So fruits, vegetables, like the foods that our grandmothers made.
8: So Hannon says parents need to go back to giving kids these nutrient-dense foods.
12: Snacks are really a piece of fruit or a vegetable, maybe with some cheese, a banana with some nuts. I mean, like it's a very small amount of food. And it's seated at the table as you would a meal.
8: It's not in the car. If you do give kids a processed snack, avoid ones with added sugar and avoid ones with high levels of total carbohydrates, such as crackers, pretzels, and puffed corn. The University of Michigan's Ashley Gerhardt says your body treats the carbs in these foods like it does sugar.
11: The flours and those cereal, starchy, savory puffs, they also like spike your blood sugar too. And so I think it actually sets kids up to be in this kind of craving and crashing cycle as well.
8: She says simply stop carrying these high carb foods with you and kids will stop associating snacks with your purse. Gerhardt says then your kids might do something surprising. Eat more nutritious foods at meals. For NPR News, I'm Michaeline Dukleff.
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0: Good morning. President Trump's nominee for attorney general gave senators a letter they demanded. He canceled a $1.8 billion fund for President Trump's allies. Does that save his nomination? It's Morning Edition from NPR News. This week's primary elections raise a question for Democrats. I'm Amy Martinez.
4: And I'm Steve Inskeep. The question is how well progressives can do in the Midwest. Some have already won in some places and are on the ballot in places like Michigan. Also, will Ukraine get to produce its own Patriot missiles? And what led to a mass border crossing into Spanish territory? The death toll from last week's incident is more than 80. It's Monday, August 3rd. This day in 1492, Christopher Columbus set sail to the west with no idea what he was about to find. The news is next.
15: Live from NPR News in New York City, I'm Dwahli Saikautau. President Trump backed out of threats to unleash another round of heavy strikes on Iran over the weekend. On Wednesday, he said the U.S. would be, quote, hitting them very hard, but by Saturday night, he called the strikes off. NPR's Hadil Al-Shalchi reports.
16: Speaking to reporters on Sunday, President Trump said Gulf leaders, including Saudi Arabia's Crown Prince Mohammed bin Salman, convinced him to call off strikes against Iran over the weekend.
17: But when the allies asked to call it off, you got to sort of say, well, let's see. And the reason they asked is I think there's a deal.
16: He said that the, quote, perimeters of a deal were reached, but no details were provided. Iran's foreign minister said he had conducted a number of calls with mediator Pakistan and Turkey and Saudi Arabia. Oil prices dropped yesterday after Trump's announcement that he'd hold off on those strikes. Hadil Al-Shalchi, NPR News, Istanbul.
15: Iranian state media says Tehran is not currently negotiating with the United States. Stocks opened higher after President Trump halted a promised attack on Iran. And NPR Scott Horsley reports the Dow Jones Industrial Average jumped about 600 points in early trading.
18: Oil prices fell on hopes that an escalation of fighting in and around the Strait of Hormuz might be avoided. Retail gasoline prices showed little change overnight. AAA says the average price of regular gas is about $4.09 a gallon. That's down slightly from a week ago, but about 27 cents a gallon higher than this time last month. The U.S. and Japan say they're working together to rebalance exchange rates between the dollar and the yen. The move comes after the yen fell to a 40-year low against the greenback, making U.S. exports more expensive in Japan. Canadian airline WestJet has reached a tentative deal with flight attendants after a day-old strike forced the cancellation of hundreds of flights. Scott Horsley, NPR News, Washington.
15: In Michigan, voters will soon choose between four-term Congresswoman Haley Stevens, a moderate, and Dr. Abdul Al-Sayed, a progressive candidate and former public health official. NPR's Tamara Keith reports on the closely watched Democratic race in the Purple State.
19: It's a true swing state, and Democrats really need to hang on to that seat, currently held by a retiring Democrat, if they want a chance of gaining control of the Senate. The primary matchup really reflects something Democrats have been wrestling with at least since 2016. Who can win, a populist progressive or a moderate favored by the Democratic establishment?
15: Established Democrats say for swing voters, nominating Al-Sayed is too much of a risk because some of the positions that he's taken could be painted as extreme. But those in the insurgent wing of the party say playing it safe is the real electability problem. 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
20: With Montana News, I'm Sherry Quinn. Bozeman and Missoula declared 100% clean electricity goals in 2019 and have been chipping away at this effort ever since. Now, both cities have committed to a new renewable energy plan that gets them closer to carbon neutrality by 2030. MTPR's Keely Larson has more.
1: The Green Power Program would allow Northwestern Energy customers to receive some or all of their power supply from renewable sources like wind and solar farms built in Montana. At a public hearing,
15: electability problem. 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
20: With Montana News, I'm Sherry Quinn. Bozeman and Missoula declared 100% clean electricity goals in 2019 and have been chipping away at this effort ever since. Now, both cities have committed to a new renewable energy plan that gets them closer to carbon neutrality by 2030. MTPR's Keely Larson has more.
1: The Green Power Program would allow Northwestern Energy customers to receive some or all of their power supply from renewable sources like wind and solar farms built in Montana. At a public hearing in Missoula on July 27th, local officials said the program makes the biggest dent in the city's clean energy goals, bringing it 10% closer compared to other options that have only hit 1%. The Missoula City Council and Missoula County Commissioners unanimously approved signing on to a lead community agreement that includes the City of Bozeman and Northwestern Energy, and make way for customers to eventually subscribe to the optional program. But before that can happen, it needs approval from the Public Service Commission. Missoula County Commissioner Dave Strohmeyer has been involved with the project since its inception 8 years ago.
21: The City of Bozeman, City of Missoula, and Missoula County are at the tip of the spear when it comes to doing something like this, and not just issuing vacuous resolutions or statements of support, but actually rolling up our sleeves and taking concrete action that a few years from now will hopefully result in a utility-scale renewable energy project.
1: The Green Power Program has many more regulatory hurdles before a power source is built. There are also options for those who signed the agreement to back out or request changes. Officials anticipate the PSC will consider the proposed program on or before September 15th. In Missoula, I'm Keely Larson.
20: The Western Montana Fair kicked off Friday at Missoula County Fairgrounds. This year's theme is Machine versus Muscle. The week will highlight the mechanical mayhem, including the Lords of Dirt Flat Track motorcycle races. The muscle events, like the rodeo and livestock shows, will start Tuesday through Thursday. The fair will host an array of vendors, food, free music, and rides for Montanans to enjoy. You are listening to Morning Edition on Montana Public Radio.

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2: Hello, my fellow Montanans and guests to Big Sky Country. Michael Marsalek with your morning weather forecast. Thanks for joining us for Morning Edition. It's Monday, August 3rd. West of the Divide, mostly sunny with patchy smoke today. We should see highs in Missoula, Hamilton, Polson, and Eureka around 76. Kalispell, Whitefish Butte, and Deer Lodge, 72. Libby and Thompson Falls, 81. And Phillipsburg, 71 degrees. Central Montana, partly to mostly sunny skies. Some areas of smoke, a slight chance of morning rain showers possible across the northern portion of the region. Great Falls and Helena, 72 today. White Sulphur Springs, 67. And Browning, 64. Southwest Montana, mostly sunny skies, again some areas of smoke, and the cooler temperatures are expected. Bozeman and Dillon, 87 degrees for today. 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Happy Monday, everybody.
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8: It's Morning Edition from NPR News. I'm A. Martinez.
9: And I'm Steve Inskeep. President Trump is backing away from a promise to help Ukraine build its own air defense missiles. The idea was to let Ukrainians build their own version of the Patriot missile. Ukraine's president says his country needs more defenses now, and as if to emphasize that, Ukraine's capital faced Russian attack over the weekend. NPR's Greg Myrie has more from there. Hi there, Greg.
10: Hi, Steve.
9: What was it like to be in Kyiv over the weekend?
10: Yeah, these airstrikes came in three separate waves early Saturday, just after 1, 2, and 3 a.m. We heard the air sirens followed by loud explosion. Seven parts of the city were hit, nine people killed, more than 30 injured. We went to an apartment building that was hit. The building was charred and pocked with shrapnel, shattered glass everywhere. We spoke with one resident, Ivan Hurinovich, who's 24. So he said there wasn't enough time to reach the shelter. They had to take cover in a bathroom. The apartment windows were blown out. Lots of stuff was broken, but no one in his family was hurt.
9: Well, lucky there. Other people less fortunate, of course. What makes it hard for the Ukrainians?

Well, thank you for starting your Monday with us. Today is Monday, the 3rd of August, 2026. And we're going to begin with some music of Mozart. He wrote three what we call divertimenti, and we're not quite sure the purpose of him writing these, or even what they were really for, whether it was a string quartet or a sort of modified string quartet instead of a cello employing a bass, or a string orchestra. There's different thoughts on how they should be performed. He wrote three of them. We know that he wrote them in Salzburg in 1772 after a performance trip to Italy. And he structures them almost in a three-part opera overture type of way. And we also know that he was probably being very much inspired by Haydn, who was the father of this capital letter C classical period, and Bach's son, Johann Christian Bach, who was also one of the leading composers of the time. So Mozart more than likely had their music in his ears, but also after coming back from Italy, he probably had some of the influence there. Divertimenti just means amusement or entertainment, and that's probably what he wrote them for. But we're not sure of the purpose or how they were meant to be performed. Like I said, either a string ensemble or a string quartet or a modified quartet, taking out a cello and using a bass. Nonetheless, we're going to hear one of these divertimentos, the one in F major. And here's a performance by a traditional string quartet, the Quartet Ebene. This is music of Mozart to start our Monday morning.

0: music of Mozart to start our Monday morning, and one of his three divertimentos that he wrote after a trip to Italy. Up next, a Less Americana piece by Aaron Copland, his earlier years, his piano variations coming up. Stay with us.
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0: Hi, I'm Tom Cook. How many ways can we say thank you to you? Thank you, thank you, thank you. At least that many ways. So thank you.
1: Thanks for the memory.
2: We continue our morning classics this morning with music of Aaron Copland. And when we think of Copland, we think of Rodeo, Billy the Kid, Appalachian Spring, perhaps the defining composer of that naive Americana, the America before the wars. You just go a little farther west, young man, and you'll have opportunity. He captured a certain sense of innocence and hope in his music, from his Fanfare to the Common Man, to his opera, The Tender Land, to his ballets, as I mentioned, Appalachian Spring, Rodeo, and Billy the Kid. He became one of the defining voices of American music of the 20th century, and he practically lived during the entire 20th century, born in 1900 and died in 1990. But he also had a voice prior to writing in the early 40s onward that became what we know as Copland. He had, like most 20th century composers, dabbled in all sorts of, whether it be atonal or dissonant music, and trying to define themselves. Copland said if it wasn't for Thomas Edison and the invention of the phonograph, he probably wouldn't have had the career that he had, meaning he started realizing his music

0: MTPR is sponsored by the Loose Caboose, partnering with Craven's Coffee Roasters. The Loose Caboose Espresso Blend is built on direct, long-term relationships with coffee farmers who emphasize consistent high standards, including transparency and fair compensation. The Loose Caboose is only in Missoula.
1: His Americana style. He bases it on four notes, C-sharp, C-natural, G-sharp, and F-natural, for those keeping score. It's percussive. It can be dissonant at times, and he creates all sorts of variations. He flips them. He inverts them. He twists them. He plays them backwards and upside down, in effect, of this four motif. So we're going to hear an earlier sound of the American composer Aaron Copland. Here's a performance by Gilbert Kalisch and his Copland's 1930 Piano Variations.

0: the surprising and very unconventional sounds of the great American composer Aaron Copland, not the Americana Copland that we're used to hearing. This is one of his earlier works, and his piano variations, a work that he cherished. He wrote in 1930, very much before, about a decade before he started exploring that unique sounds that we know today as Aaron Copland. That was his piano variations. Up next, Bruckner's largest symphonic masterpiece. So stay with us.
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0: Welcome back to Morning Classics. When we think of Anton Bruckner, we think of these large symphonic efforts, the colleague of Mahler, but he didn't use the forces that Mahler used. He used a fairly standard size orchestra. I think the problem or tragedy that Bruckner suffered from the most was that he was so incredibly self-critical and was too influenced by other people's opinions, particularly conductors. And he rarely stuck with one of his works and just called it good. He went through so many variations and so many revisions over decades that he would keep rethinking things and, in his mind, trying to make them better. When he, after the popularity of his seventh symphony, it was quite the morale boost, and he went after his eighth symphony and decided to create something much bigger, use larger forces, more than the standard pair of woodwinds and the conventional size brass. In fact, he uses eight horns in his eighth symphony, and four of which play the Wagner tubas. He uses three or four of the winds in each section. And so his sound is always like these large pipe organ, if you will, cathedral-like, which would be a nod to his devout Catholicism. But with this work, after he wrote it, when he was quite confident, he perhaps mistakenly showed it to a conductor that he really trusted, and the conductor refused to perform it and rejected it. So that plummeted Bruckner into quite a depression, so much so that he not only revised this over several years, that he went back and revised his first five symphonies prior to this. So he was perhaps too influenced by other people. He started writing this in 1884, finished it in 1887, and then after he showed it to his conductor colleague, he went back for another 3 years and revised it again. So there's actually several versions of this. He finally let go of it in 1890. It's very Wagnerian in sound, which he was very influenced by Wagner, but perhaps Beethoven Ninth in architecture in terms of the grandeur of it and the whole scope. But I think between Wagner's like gods crossing over the rainbow bridge, but also the cathedral-like aspects to it, that is the hallmark of Bruckner, and the overarching monumentalness of Beethoven's Ninth, I still think it's one of Bruckner's greatest work, certainly his largest work. We're going to hear this. And in his third movement, by the way, he believed this was his crowning achievement, the slower movement. You can decide for yourself. But here's a performance by the Bruckner Orchestra of Linz, conducted by Dennis Russell Davies. This is Bruckner's Symphony No. 8 in C minor.

Bruckner's largest symphonic creation, his Eighth Symphony. It doesn't sound like he lacks any confidence, despite the fact that he struggled and with so many revisions because he was so self-critical and took the criticisms of others. But we hear Bruckner in all of his glory there in his Eighth Symphony. And that's it for Morning Classics this morning. Thank you for being with us. Let's see. There we go. I'm Alan R. Scott with you on Mondays. Up next is an NPR News broadcast followed by Free Forms with Larry Gard. Have a great Monday and a great rest of your week.

0: This is Hannah Beltrone, Montana Public Radio's Development Director. On behalf of all of us here at MTPR, thank you so much for supporting us during our Summer Pledge Drive. We were absolutely blown away by the outpouring of support across the state. This has made highly uncertain times a bit less scary for us, and we feel more connected and hopeful than ever. Thanks again.
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2: 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I'm Lauren Korn. 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
3: Hi, everyone. I'm Joan Richard, a late night host here at Montana Public Radio. Thank you so very much for your outpouring of support during this summer drive. 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Thank you so much.
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And that can only mean that it is time for Freeforms here on Montana Public Radio. My name is Larry, and it is my pleasure to be here. And I would like to start off by thanking you and telling you how grateful we all are here at MTPR for your generous continued support and your especially generous support during our recent pledge drive. It's unusual that we would do one during the summer months, but as has been said, these are challenging times. So thank you very much. You have made possible this Freeforms program. And my idea for today is to play some summer songs, but summer songs are a little different with an August flavor than they are in July. At least that's the way I'm thinking about it. I hope you enjoy the program. This is Carole King from a 1972 record that was a follow-up to Tapestry.

And this next song is one that I'm dedicating to Jim. Jim passed away in April, leaving many of his, all of his many friends, I should say, heartbroken. He had esophageal cancer, and his last weeks were most painful and unpleasant. This is for you, Jim.

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My tip of the hat to Swifties out there. That's Taylor Swift from her 2020 album called Folklore. Song was called August. And that's not the only love affair commemorated in song that blossomed in August and ended shortly thereafter. This is Frank Sinatra.

I love how that little motif of the summer wind appears in the introduction and then at the fade out of the song. Here is Jimmy Rogers.

That was the theme music for a movie of the same name that was released in 1958, starring Paul Newman, Joanne Woodward, and I think Orson Welles, maybe? And anyway, a great cast, an interesting movie based on Tennessee Williams. And this next one, you know, it has been a hot summer here in Montana, but we're getting a little respite today, and I know many of us have had fun all summer long.

My guess is that there are no listeners out there that need to be told that that was the Beach Boys. This next song is a kind of roundabout tribute to the boys, and I count six songs kind of referred to in disguise in this song. This is a guy named Joseph Patton who makes his home in Nashville, Tennessee. The song is called Beach Boys.

0: MTPR is supported by Kettle House Amphitheater near Missoula, welcoming Allison Krauss in Union Station August 20th and 21st, and Liz Phair in Slater-Kenny September 12th. 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
1: This is John Floridis. 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In this episode, Jeff and I will continue to talk about his work with Pearl Jam, as well as a deeper dive into his solo recording projects and songwriting, his role as a soundscape composer for the TV series Under the Banner of Heaven, and his community work constructing skating parks around Montana. Jeff also shares more about the spiritual nature of his connection with music and the childlike joy of simply playing with sound. Part two of a special two-part episode featuring Jeff Ament on the next Musician Spotlight, Tuesday at 7 after All Things Considered on Montana Public Radio.
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singer-songwriter, jazz vocalist, Renee Marie. I love her voice, and turns out she's one heck of a whistler, too. She wrote the song, performs it live, and I send that one out to my kayaking pals and all who float the rivers here in Montana during the summer months. And right now, we're about to board a train and head back to my country of origin, Brooklyn, New York. After all, I know the way.

I love that song. That's Lorraine Feather. Her dad was a quite famous jazz critic, Leonard Feather. And here you go, naming all the stops on the IRT: Flatbush Avenue, Newkirk Avenue, Beverly Road, Church Avenue, Winthrop Street, Sterling Street, President Street, Franklin Avenue. I could go on. They don't call it the IRT anymore, Interborough Rapid Transit. Those trains are all now 1, 2, 3, and 4, 5, 6. And I have a friend, Martha, who has always lived in Brooklyn, and Martha has some cats. And this next song is sort of a subway song, an unlikely subway song, but it's also, I'm sending it out to her cat, Bartholomew, who is very much a loner. This is Neil Young.

And I was just in Brooklyn and in New York City. And ironically, perhaps, let's see, let me get my bearings here. Ironically, perhaps what, Larry? Ironically, perhaps the weather patterns reversed, because when I was about to go there on the 17th of July, the weather here was beautiful. Skies were clear, and reports were all these smoky skies back on the East Coast. However, things cleared up back there at the same time that things got really smoky here. But here's an obvious song for city summers. And despite the heat, it'll be all right even here in Montana.

Here's another city song. This one's called Bronx Window Woman. It was written by my friend Jim Coyle, who recorded it when he was just in his 20s on his new TIAC reel-to-reel tape recorder. Here it is.

great Ben E. King for Atlantic Records. Here's Susan Tedeschi and her husband Derek Trucks on slide guitar, Susan vocal.

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KGPR in Great Falls, KUHM in Helena, KUFB in Browning, Montana, KUKL Kalispell, KUFN Hamilton, KPJH in Polson, KAPC Butte, KPHB in Phillipsburg, KEUK Eureka, KTFC Thompson Falls, KUFL Libby, KUMD Deer 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And so we thank you, especially those who contributed during our recent special summer pledge drive. And let's hear some more music. This one is called Midnight in Missoula, and it's not really a summer song, but it is a midnight song.

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0: little dolly, do not let a tear fall from your eye. 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
1: The portly soul man from Chicago, Billy Stewart, with one of the most unusual recordings of a most recorded song written by George Gershwin, Summertime. And here's a song for you to take with you into the evening tonight. This is Greg Brown.

I do believe that things will be all right, but I wanted to play a song for several friends and neighbors who have recently passed away. My dear neighbor of 30-plus years, George Jameson, died last month at the age of 101. He was a character and really an amazing man. And we miss you, George. And my neighbor, Larry Fix, another friend who turned me on to a bunch of different music. Larry was certainly a music person. Mindy Opper. I went to a memorial remembering Mindy on Saturday, and man, did she touch a lot of lives. It was so well attended. And Maura Keeley just died recently, too, and I wanted to remember them with this song by Mary McCaslin. It's called Old Friends.

Trying to make sense of Montana politics? Campaign Beat brings together journalists and political scientists to cut through the noise every week. 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

0: And that, of course, is Miles Davis in collaboration with the great arranger, conductor Gil Evans. And I hope you've enjoyed this episode of Freeforms. It's been my pleasure to bring you the music. Thanks again for your support, and keep listening. 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
1: BBC News with Charles Carroll. Russian officials say a Ukrainian drone has killed at least 7 people on the Black Sea coast, including 3 children. The governor of Krasnodar said that about 40 other people were injured in the strike at a beach resort. Within the past half hour, President Trump has said that talks with Iran are going on right now. Speaking to reporters in the White House, he said this was Iran's last chance to sign a good document. Earlier, Iran's foreign ministry spokesman said there were currently no negotiations underway. Amazon's market value has gone past $3 trillion for the first time. Amazon joins an elite group of just 5 tech giants to have reached the milestone. 2 car makers in Romania have temporarily halted production as Romania experiences electricity supply problems amid a heat wave and a drought. The Danube River is running at its lowest level in decades. The authorities in Kosovo believe they've discovered a second mass grave, days after excavation began at a nearby site believed to contain the remains of victims of the independence war of the late 1990s. At least 18 people, including 4 soldiers, are reported to have been killed in attacks by gunmen in northwestern Nigeria. In Zamfara state, residents say the attackers overran a military outpost before abducting more than 100 villagers. 2 United States senators who've been blocking the confirmation of Todd Blanche as Attorney General now say that they will vote to support him. Mr. Blanche has formally rescinded an order setting up a fund to compensate people who were arrested over the assault on the Capitol on January the 6th. And the rate of men taking paternity leave in Japan has risen above 50% for the first time as traditional attitudes to the workplace continue to shift. The government has for years been encouraging fathers to take time off for childcare. And that's the latest BBC News.
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3: 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I'm the digital editor at Montana Public Radio. 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
4: You're listening to The Newsroom from the BBC World Service with me, Jeanette Jalil. Just 2 weeks ago, at the end of a highly successful and lucrative Football World Cup, Gianni Infantino seemed to be riding high, despite controversies including a decision to overturn a red card against a US player at Donald Trump's request. But now a backlash against the head of world football's governing body is intensifying after he was forced to cancel a plan he produced out of the blue to sell stakes in the World Cup. Wales, Serbia and Sweden are withdrawing support for the FIFA president to be re-elected, with England set to follow suit. And UEFA, the European Football Association, is threatening legal action against him. Fiona McAllister is vice president of UEFA.
5: This is a big moment in the history of football. Make no mistake, you cannot keep putting out fires because of unilateral plans from the likes of the leadership of FIFA. That doesn't put football in the right place. So I really hope now that we can have a change in leadership next year.
4: The New York Post says Mr. Infantino sought support from President Trump, for whom he created a FIFA Peace Prize, but apparently without success so far. I asked our sports reporter, Joe Linsky, why Mr. Infantino has only very recently seen his dominant position in football come under threat, despite all the scandals he's been embroiled in.
6: Infantino's key agenda really has been driving money and driving revenue into this organisation. We've had those inflated ticket prices for the World Cup, these big broadcast deals, these new tournaments like the Club World Cup, all designed to generate more income. But crucially for Infantino, that revenue goes towards nations to develop their football infrastructure. And for the smaller nations around the world, it is crucial to them. And it in turn leads to approval and votes for Infantino. And when UEFA had their meeting, there were some questions over whether the smaller nations in UEFA might actually side with Infantino. You know, you obviously have France and Germany and Spain and England, those huge nations that are always there at the back end of major tournaments. But you also have, you know, Estonia and Latvia and Lithuania, the Czech Republic. But actually, UEFA managed to have complete solidarity and unity in getting those smaller nations on board in unity against Infantino. And in those extremely strongly worded statements, of course, UEFA said they would boycott the World Cup if those plans, those proposals that Infantino put through went through. So, yes, I think Infantino's strategy in terms of getting back on the front foot will be using the mathematics of the 211 FIFA nations to earn support back. There are still some nations in Asia and Africa who are publicly declaring their support still for Infantino. There was Qatar that came forward, Morocco, who is co-hosting the World Cup in 2030. They have come forward and publicly expressed their support for Infantino. So it is not unanimous by any stretch yet. And with FIFA, it is not straightforward in terms of getting to the next phase. So we will see in the next few days how this pans out and how Infantino might deploy a strategy along those lines.
4: How damaging has this been for FIFA and for football in general?
6: Well, FIFA, I think from the outside, fans will look at it and say, we're back where we were 10 years ago with Sepp Blatter when he was ousted in disgrace for bribery and corruption that went on at FIFA during his presidency. I think that's why many people and why UEFA particularly have expressed that they feel let down by Infantino. He was somebody who promised reform when he came in. He had been a key leader at UEFA for many years before becoming the FIFA president in 2016. And more widely now, FIFA, perhaps, there will be pressure for them to have a different model maybe that isn't so dependent on the presidents and really that revolves around this buying off of smaller nations.
4: Joe Linsky, and there's more on this in our Global News podcast, which you can find on our YouTube channel. Russia says at least 7 people, including 3 children, have been killed and 40 wounded in its Black Sea holiday resort of Gulenjik in what it said was a deliberate Ukrainian drone attack on civilians. Video from the scene appears to show attempts to shoot down the drone before it crashed onto the crowded beach. There was no immediate comment from Ukraine, which, like Russia, says it does not deliberately target civilians. Meanwhile, after yet another Ukrainian drone attack targeting the Russian online retailer Wildberries, more than 200 firefighters have been battling a fire at a major distribution hub east of Moscow. Furniture maker Dmitry is one of the small business owners affected by the Ukrainian attacks.
7: There were several hundred billion rubles worth of merchandise just lying there. Imagine how many drivers, porters and guards are affected by this. This whole situation simply has to come to an end. For us ordinary people, this is impossible to understand.
4: I got more on all this with BBC Monitoring's chief analyst Vitaly Shevchenko. I started by asking him if he thought the Ukrainian drone had deliberately targeted the busy Russian Black Sea holiday resort.
8: That would be unusual, looking back at the history of this war, for Ukrainians to use a drone against a target that doesn't really have much impact on the war, on Russia's ability to continue waging this war. That would be unusual. Ukraine would definitely lose the moral high ground it's enjoyed so far if it started targeting civilians enjoying themselves on the beach. And the gunfire that we hear in footage from the scene, it suggests that Russian air defences were in the process of trying to bring the drone down. And what we have seen in this war so far is that drones, when they're being intercepted by gunfire or electronic warfare, they can fall anywhere. So it is possible that it fell on those unfortunate sunbathers in Gulenjik. So far, we've not heard anything from Ukraine, and I would be hugely surprised if Ukraine said anything other than we don't target civilians.
4: And there's been yet another Ukrainian attack on the Russian online retailer Wildberries. Why are the Ukrainians so intent on targeting it now?
8: The 18th such facility has been hit just east of Moscow in the Vladimir region. Volodymyr Zelensky of Ukraine says that he wants to take the war back to Russia. That's his phrasing. And by that, he means he's trying to make Russians see the horrors of war, realize that it's awful. It's not just some special military operation taking place far, far away. No, it can be taking place right where you live. If or when Russians see that this is a proper war going on, their options for doing anything about it are pretty limited. Protesting in Russia is a pretty dangerous business. And one theory that's gaining traction recently is about Ukraine potentially trying to destabilize Russia's banking system by targeting a retailer or an online trade platform as big as Wildberries. The thinking is, if Wildberries goes under, it can take Russian banks with it. And so far, the individual retailers using Wildberries as a platform, they have reportedly lost $3.5 billion because of Ukrainian attacks. So this just gives us an idea about the scale, the importance of this company. And it has to be said that it's not really one way that's been happening recently. Russia has been hitting back at Ukrainian retailers as well. So what happened in Gelenjik and what happened in Vladimir region and what's been happening in Ukraine where retailers have been hit as well, it just shows that drones can be devastatingly lethal no matter how far from the front line you live.
4: Vitaly Shevchenko. Let's turn now to a remarkable feat by doctors who operated on a baby while he was still in his mother's womb to correct a birth defect, which means that his intestines developed outside his body. Baby Theo is now 5 months old and thriving. Doctors in the US used keyhole surgery on his mother, Maisie Savage, who's from London, while she was 26 weeks pregnant. Theo is only the third baby in the world to benefit from this new clinical trial. Camilla Horrocks reports.
9: Maisie Savage was 20 weeks pregnant when she and her partner Josh French discovered their unborn baby had a condition called gastroschisis, which affects around 1 in 3,000 unborn babies in the UK each year. But Theo was lucky. He was chosen for an experimental US surgery. Theo first had to have a Botox injection into his stomach wall through his mother's womb, which was done in Belgium. Then the family flew to Texas and the operation was performed 26 weeks into the pregnancy. Maisie's womb was partially exposed. The amniotic fluid was drained and replaced with CO2 gas to expand the operating space. Using keyhole surgery, Theo's intestines were gently pushed back inside his abdomen, which was then stitched closed.
10: Everything they did just completely reversed what could have been a really horrible start to his life, and he's just the best. And he's a completely normal baby, essentially.
9: The clinical trial in the US involves 10 babies. If results continue to be as successful as Theo's outcome, doctors in London hope to be offering this procedure within a few years. Professor Paolo De Coppi is from Great Ormond Street Hospital.
11: It could become the standard operation. Certainly what we are going to offer is to children that we know they are going to do bad postnatally. But we hope that the results will be allowing us to offer to all families.
9: Maisie, Josh and baby Theo say they couldn't be happier, finally settling into life back in London as a family of three.
4: Camilla Horrocks, you're listening to The Newsroom from the BBC World Service. Now, amid growing concerns about the health of Myanmar's former leader, Aung San Suu Kyi, who's been detained by the Burmese military since being ousted in a coup 5 years ago, the junta has released photos of her meeting a delegation of the International Red Cross. This follows repeated requests from the family of the 81-year-old democracy icon for the military government to prove that she's actually alive. Her son, Kim Aris, who lives in the UK, said he welcomed the photos, describing them as the first positive development for his mother since her detention. The newsroom's Rachel Wright reports.
12: The Burmese political leader Aung San Suu Kyi has been in the public eye for most of her life. Her father was regarded as father of the nation of modern-day Myanmar, and she led an elected government in a rare power-sharing agreement with the military. But after her arrest in 2021, she was sentenced to 33 years in jail on what are widely viewed as trumped-up charges. And since then, she has most definitely been out of the public eye. In fact, her son, Kim Aris, who was 12 when she was first arrested in front of him, has only had one letter from her in 5 years. He welcomed pictures released on Monday showing her meeting a delegation from the Red Cross.
13: I believe that the pictures which have been released are real on this occasion. It takes quite a lot for me to say that because the military have spread a lot of disinformation and false news over the years. It's been tough. I've had to contend with being separated from my mother for many years. After all, she was under house arrest for 15 years. But the last 5 years have been different because we haven't known where she is or how she is or been allowed any communication, basically.
12: The photographs show Suu Kyi looking relaxed and well, although no details of her state of health have been given, nor of what was talked about with the Red Cross. Her son said she was used to these conditions.
13: I know that she keeps a very strong routine in her life, and that includes meditation and exercise, and I think that will be the case still. I think that's managed to see her through a lot of hard times.
12: The current Myanmar government, dominated by the military despite an election held earlier this year, is trying to end its diplomatic isolation in a series of official visits to neighbouring countries. Kim Aris repeated his demands of the military to stop aerial bombardment of opposition-held areas.
13: I still call on them to release my mother and all political prisoners. After all, we all know that the charges are completely false, and to stop bombing their own people.
12: The military have so far rejected calls to end the conflict, but the publication of these photographs suggests they may be willing to accede to the demand to release their most famous political prisoner. Suu Kyi won the Nobel Peace Prize in 1991, but lost much of her international acclaim when 1.5 million Muslim Rohingya fled into neighbouring Bangladesh during her tenure because of violent attacks on them. Kim Aris said she didn't have enough power to stop the military in these attacks. He was asked what message he would send to his mother.
13: I'd send her my love, as always, and say we're always thinking of her and that I hope to see her before long.
4: Aung San Suu Kyi's son, Kim Aris, ending that report by Rachel Wright. Across Europe, high temperatures and record low rainfall are putting pressure on waterways across the continent. The shortage of water in the Danube River has forced the temporary shutdown of Hungary's largest nuclear power plant and impacted energy supplies in Romania, forcing two car makers there to temporarily halt production. Germany's also been affected as the River Rhine has seen water levels fall too. Here's our Europe correspondent, Sarah Rainsford.
14: Romania is fighting to keep the lights on. These explosions in the River Danube are meant to divert extra water to a nuclear power plant to cool it and keep it working as the great river sinks to its lowest level in 30 years. One reactor at the plant has already been turned off, and the government has called on everyone to use as little electricity as possible. Hungary has gone one step further. Its only nuclear plant has been powered down completely, and there are warnings of blackouts. In Germany, the River Rhine has fallen to record low levels too, sparking concerns about the impact on the economy. Drought is the latest crisis to hit Europe, as the temperature here climbs faster than anywhere. But the fires haven't stopped either. From Spain and France, the focus has now shifted to Greece, where exhausted fire teams have been battling the flames to the west of Athens, badly hampered by high winds. They have eased slightly, which means helicopters are back in the air, dropping water on the flames. But it is just the start of summer. In Italy, a fourth heat wave has just peaked, with sweltering days and tropical nights where the temperature barely drops. This week, almost every major city here is on red alert. Like all of Europe, braced and worried for what might come next.
15: Sarah Rainsford. In the last 2 months, dozens of people have been killed across Pakistani-administered Kashmir in clashes between security officials and protesters who say they're simply asking for basic rights such as affordable food and electricity. The protesters are from a group called the Joint Awami Action Committee, or JAAC. It was banned by the authorities in June and its members labelled foreign-funded terrorists. They reject this, saying they're peaceful and only funded by the Pakistani community abroad, not India. Despite the internet being cut off and roads blocked, the BBC is the first media organisation to gain access to the city at the heart of the protests, Rawalakot. With her report on what the team found, here's our correspondent in Islamabad, Caroline Davis.
16: Despair in the makeshift clinic. Shafkat Hussain came in with low vital signs, a gunshot wound to the chest. But his friends clasped his hand at his bedside, the sheets stained with the blood of the previous patients, and hoped until he passed. Like many in Rawalakot, Shafkat had been protesting for weeks. They started in June, led by the Joint Awami Action Committee, or JAAC, a group of local activists that have grown in influence since they formed in 2023. The authorities say the JAAC want to disrupt the ongoing regional elections, that they are armed, and that the authorities won't tolerate the march. There was a crackdown, leaving dozens dead, and violent clashes spread across Pakistan-administered Kashmir. Some security officers have died, but most casualties are protesters. Getting inside Rawalakot is difficult. Roads are blocked or guarded. The internet and phone signal cut. It's meant it's nearly impossible to know what is happening. When the team arrive, they find family after family mourning loved ones they say were shot dead in the protests. This woman lost her only son.
17: He said martyrdom is a great honor. He fought for what was right. He never lived as a slave.
16: Protesters don't trust the local hospitals, scared they'll be arrested, instead going to makeshift clinics. The doctor running it says they struggle to keep up.
18: We have enough supplies to provide first aid. We can stop bleeding, clean and dress wounds, and remove superficial bullets. But patients with serious injuries to the chest, abdomen, head, or other vital organs need advanced hospitals.
16: He says they've treated around 50 to 60 critically injured patients in the last week, and that he personally treated 15 to 20 with gunshot wounds. Most, he says, were under 40 years old. The authorities have said security forces did not fire on peaceful protesters, but that law enforcement acted against individuals who were involved in attacks on law enforcement personnel, threatened public safety, or obstructed lawful authority. They say it's not true that protesters have been arrested in hospital. The authorities accuse the JAAC of being foreign-funded terrorists, and the group has been banned. The JAAC maintain they are peaceful, but we asked one of their core committee, Umar Nazir, about the deaths of security officers.
19: Look, perhaps a death did occur. I will not comment on that. However, I believe that certain elements who are under their control were infiltrated into our ranks.
16: They did not provide us with evidence on this alleged infiltration. And the authorities say the JAAC are running a disinformation campaign against them. The BBC did not see weapons or shooting at the protests they observed. The JAAC say they're open to talk, but there are more protests planned.
15: Caroline Davies reporting. He was a horse trainer who preached kindness, an approach that contradicted centuries of conventional wisdom. Now, Monty Roberts has died at the age of 91. Among the many people who came to support his humane, non-violent training methods was the late Queen Elizabeth. With more on the life of a man who bucked the trend, here's our reporter, Sean Dilley.
20: In his own words, Monty Roberts was the man who listened to horses. That was the title of his 1996 book on horse behaviour and training, which advocated against the use of violence. In 2017, he told the BBC how he learned to watch and communicate with horses using non-verbal techniques.
21: Well, what I watched was the horses communicating with the lions, the bears, the wolves. I have a palm open to you right now. No horse will approach you when you do that, because the lion is on the track.
20: His ethical methods proved popular with some of the most famous horse owners, including the late Queen Elizabeth II.
21: She read about me in some magazines that were done in the United States, and she was mesmerized by what she read there. It can't be. And she gave it to Sir John Miller, her equerry at the time, and he came back and said, hogwash. And she said, I'll get you a ticket, and you go to California and ask him to start some horses for you, work with some horses for you.
20: Monty Roberts' work focused on horses, but in the field of animal behaviour, he was considered to be ahead of his time, using force-free techniques to understand and communicate with animals. In 1997, he told the BBC he was inspired to act with kindness because his father was far from gentle to him.
15: Sean Dilley. And while we've been on air, President Trump has been talking about Iran, saying he's giving it a last chance before decapitation and hopes it will come to its senses. That's it from the newsroom.
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22: 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I just wanted to take a minute to say thanks to everybody who contributed this pledge cycle. 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
23: Greetings, fellow word lovers, and welcome to Christy the Wordsmith. Last time we explored the noun shirt tail, the back flap of a shirt, and how American English speakers turned it into an adjective in the moniker shirt tail boy, a small unkempt lad. This slightly disparaging term showed up in the early 1800s and influenced similar terms referring to small, inconsequential enterprises, such as shirt tail country store and shirt tail patch of cabbage. On September 17, 1875, the moniker Shirt Tail Cousin appeared in the Milwaukee Daily Sentinel. This was followed in various American publications by Shirt Tail Relation and Shirt Tail Kin. Originally, these terms suggested family connections too insignificant to consider, and or characters so shady that they couldn't possibly be related to my family, not that one. No, he's just shirt-tail kin, as mangy as a shirt-tail boy. Some contemporary genealogical blogs and websites, more charitably inclined, speculate that these indefinite relatives are called shirt-tail kin because they tag along on the shirt-tails of a person who married into the family. In some U.S. regions, people speak of buttonhole relations, backyard cousins, and shoestring relatives. Some of these monikers are derisive, and others are affectionate nicknames intended to linguistically fold non-relatives into the family.
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5: I'm Robin Young. It's Here and Now. Coming up, wildfires in Washington State have forced 60,000 people to evacuate. Spokane's Mayor Lisa Brown has a message for them.
6: Our pets are really important to us, so they're welcome at the shelter. It's really devastating that so many people are living with uncertainty now. Others have seen footage and know that everything is lost.
1: Also, changing American attitudes on Israel and the response from people in Tel Aviv. And when a Eurasian eagle owl named Flacco escaped the Central Park Zoo 3 years ago, New Yorkers were captivated.
7: It was a real underdog story, and I think people just really were amazed that he taught himself how to fly and how to hunt so quickly.
1: A new film on Flacco's adventure coming up Here and Now.
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8: Live from NPR News in Washington, I'm Nora Rahm. President Trump said again today that the U.S. is in negotiations to end the war in Iran. The Iranian Foreign Ministry denies this. President Trump told reporters at the White House talks are underway at the request of Iran.
26: When they're talking, they don't like saying that they're talking. So I say, wait, we're in talks. Big deal, we're in talks. And they'll sometimes deny it, even though they spend hours and hours together talking. No, the talks are going along. We're going to hit them very hard yesterday, very, very hard, harder than any attack, I think I can say, General, from a point of knowledge, any attack since World War II. That's pretty big.
8: Trump said this is the last chance for Iran to sign what he called a good document and avoid an escalation of U.S. strikes on the country. An Israeli official rejected criticism from President Trump's Board of Peace envoy today, saying that Israel must continue to attack Hamas during what was supposed to have been a 10-month ceasefire. NPR's Frank Langford reports from Tel Aviv.
27: Board of Peace envoy Nikolai Mladenov wrote the following on X on Sunday. Quote, 2 days of strikes across Gaza have killed civilians and destroyed medical supplies that people depend on, end quote. But speaking with NPR today, Doron Spielman, the Israeli Prime Minister's office spokesman, said Israel must keep attacking Hamas to weaken it further.
28: Just like in any country when they're facing an enemy who wants to kill them, the very first step is removing the ability of that enemy to harm you.
27: The disagreement highlights the different goals of Israeli Prime Minister Benjamin Netanyahu and President Trump, who's seeking a rapid end to the war. More than 73,000 people have been killed in Gaza during the fighting, according to the Gaza Health Ministry. Frank Langford, NPR News, Tel Aviv.
8: Two people in Michigan have died after becoming ill with cyclosporiasis, state health officials announced today. They are the first reported deaths in the U.S. linked to a widespread outbreak of the intestinal illness that began in May. NPR's Maria Cadoy has more on the story.
29: In a statement, Michigan's Department of Health and Human Services said both people who died had, quote, significant underlying health conditions that may have been impacted by cyclosporiasis and dehydration. Cyclosporiasis is not usually fatal. The illness is caused by the parasite Cyclospora. Symptoms include severe diarrhea that can last several days to weeks. People with healthy immune systems can often recover on their own, but treatment with antibiotics will speed recovery. Michigan has recorded more than 11,000 cases of cyclosporiasis this year in an outbreak linked to contaminated iceberg lettuce. Nationwide, the Centers for Disease Control and Prevention is investigating cases in 45 states. Maria Godoy, NPR News.
8: This is NPR News in Washington. Two Republican senators, John Cornyn and Tom Tillis, now say they will advance the nomination of Todd Blanche to become Attorney General. They had objected to a fund to compensate allies of President Trump, who claimed they were unfairly prosecuted. Blanche says he's formally rescinding it. However, it's not clear that this will be enough for the full Senate. Europe continues to suffer record high temperatures and drought conditions. British authorities have issued fresh health alerts for parts of England, where air conditioning is uncommon. NPR's Lauren Freer reports from London.
4: Authorities say half of England is experiencing drought. Green meadows have turned parched, dry brown. And farmers say the lack of rainfall could lead to shortages of some food crops, including wheat, oats, and some vegetables. In the capital, London, parts of the city saw brief showers last month, but no rain was registered all month at Kew Gardens, home to the Royal Botanic Gardens and one of the capital's official weather stations. It's the first totally dry full calendar month since Kew began measuring in 1871. About 20 million people, mostly in southern England, are under water restrictions, what British authorities call a hosepipe ban. Lauren Freyer, NPR News, London.
8: The military government in Myanmar released a statement today that detained former leader Aung San Suu Kyi met with a representative of the International Committee of the Red Cross. She hasn't been seen in public since 2021, when the army seized power from her civilian government. I'm Nora Rahm, NPR News in Washington.
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5: I'm Robin Young. It's Here and Now. Wildfires are tearing through Washington State, burning hundreds of structures, forcing tens of thousands of people out of their homes across eastern Washington. Climate change is supercharging the fires, high winds, hot, dry weather. But so far, there's been no sense of how it started. All of Washington is under a state of emergency and a bit of shock in Spokane. We heard from a resident earlier. We also spoke with Washington's Governor Bob Ferguson. Here's some of what he told us.
12: The reports we're seeing and the videos that have been seen are, I think, accurately described as really a war zone. And just so your listeners have an understanding, we're talking about within the city limits of Spokane. These are just neighborhoods in the city that have just been wiped out.
5: Doug Nadvornik is on the line. He's news director at Spokane Public Radio. And Doug, you were telling me just a couple blocks you live from the evacuation area. What are you seeing?
13: So it's an area that what we're seeing today is smoke. I mean, is one thing. My house is a few miles away from all of this, so I'm sort of removed from it. But this fire started on a hillside in a state park, and it kind of jumped the Spokane River, and then on the other side is where a lot of houses were. And so we've found out more than 600 structures, not all houses maybe, but more than 600 structures have burned. The problem was that it was the high wind that was blowing it, and now it's blowing it up to the northeast, and they've got an evacuation area that's pretty close to a state highway there. So we'll see if that is able to hold over the next couple of days.
5: What are you hearing from people on the ground, you know, maybe evacuated, maybe burned out, you know, where are they going?
13: Well, kind of an individual thing. We have we initially at Spokane Falls Community College, they created a shelter and a gym and quickly realized that wasn't going to be enough. So they created a shelter at our convention center downtown. So some people are going there. My daughter went to stay with a friend in another part of the town. My wife and I stayed at the radio station Saturday night. Mm. So people are, and I'm sure hotel rooms are not exactly easy to get right now.
5: Right. Well, you also heard some talk from energy officials about the fire. What'd you hear?
13: So this is our local utility over the last couple of years has been pretty aggressive in saying we don't want our transmission equipment to help spread wildfires. So they've told people, you know, if you're in an area where there may be a wildfire, we're going to cut your power for a little while until we know that the danger is not there. And then we're going to go check it out and see if there are trees on transmission lines and that sort of thing. In that case, they knocked out power to 60,000 people on Saturday afternoon within just a few hours of the fire. And so we were going to hear Heather Rosentrater, who's the CEO of Avista. She was at a press conference last night talking about, did this really work or not?
2: We did find some issues on some of those, and so we feel that it reinforced the value of some of those proactive de-energizations, because we did find some trees in those lines that could have made an already really tragic situation even worse.
13: And I think we're finding that more and more utilities in the West, and I'm sure now around the country with wildfires becoming more prevalent, are going to do that as a way, one, to inoculate themselves from lawsuits, but also to make sure that their stuff is not making wildfires worse.
3: Right. Well, this one's pretty darn bad, you know, from what we're seeing. And, Doug, you know, I heard you say, you know, a few block, couple miles from, you know, the worst part, but you also said it jumped a river. We saw that river. That it was a wide river.
13: Yes.
3: I mean, is there a chance? Something like a quarter of the city, your city, is already evacuated. How worried are you? It's 0% contained right now.
13: Well, I take the containment with a grain of salt, because they have their own definitions for that. This fire is blowing toward away from the city of Spokane, toward more suburban areas. So, yes, there are houses in the way, but it's blowing away from the main part of the city. So I think the worst is behind us.
3: Well, I got to hope so. Meanwhile, as we mentioned, we spoke with the governor, and he has been asking the federal government, the Trump administration, for emergency relief funds. There was a sense during other crises that maybe there was some politicization of emergency funds. What's the sense that you'll be getting federal aid in the few seconds we have?
13: Well, so Bob Ferguson has said, you know, we've got a good relationship with FEMA. And so he talked with President Trump. They've not been on the best terms, but I think it's going to work out. And I think money will be headed our way soon.
3: Well, I hope so. Doug Nedvornik, news director, reporter at Spokane Public Radio. I think you also hosted Morning Edition there today. You're working around the clock.
13: Yes.
3: Doug, thank you so much. And please stay safe.
13: Thank you, Robin.
14: Most Americans have reliably supported Israel for decades. That may be changing. A Gallup poll earlier this year found more Americans sympathized with Palestinians than Israelis. NPR's Frank Langford has been speaking to Americans and Israelis about all this. He's on the line from Tel Aviv. And Frank, what is driving the change in U.S. public opinion?
15: Well, I mean, in a word, Scott, I would say it's Gaza.
14: Yeah.
15: The huge death toll, the destruction we've seen since the war began in 2023. It's disillusioned a lot of people who previously had, I think, you know, really warm feelings towards Israel. And we see this in polls across the board in the United States. For instance, the Pew Research Center, they found that the percentage of Americans who view Israel favorably plunged from 67% in 2022 to 52% this year. So I was in Adams Morgan last week.
14: Oh,
15: you know,
14: yes.
15: This is a you live in D.C. I mean, this is a liberal, multicultural neighborhood.
14: Sure.
15: And I met a woman named Rachel Lindenfeld. She's Jewish. She's 40 years old, works as a school psychologist. And when Rachel visited Israel after college, she just loved it.
16: It was bustling. Like, I'd never been to a city like Tel Aviv before. But then also to go to Jerusalem, just like an hour or two away, was phenomenal. I had studied Hebrew in college, and I actually got to put it in action and read everything around me.
15: But Scott, you know, after October 7th, things really changed for her. Hamas and other Palestinian armed groups, as we remember, of course, attacked Israel, killing 1,200 people. Mm-hmm. Israel invaded and really destroyed most of Gaza, killing 73,000 people. That's according to the Gaza Health Ministry. Now, Lindenfeld, she feels more sympathy for Palestinians.
16: I don't think most of them have a home anymore. And I don't know how they're going to rebuild. I feel like Israel can rebuild, despite the horrible things and the losses that they've also gone through.
14: So, Frank, that's right. One voice from one neighborhood in the District of Columbia. You're in Israel. You were in Jerusalem last week. Who did you get to talk to there?
15: Well, I talked to a bunch of people there, and many of them are aware of the opinion of some Americans these days. They don't like it at all. I met this woman. Her name is Yael Bronstein. She's a singer. Like most young people, she served in the military. In this case, she was a spokeswoman. And recently she posted, you know, kind of an innocuous comment on social media about Britney Spears' voice. And Bronstein says an American quickly attacked her.
0: And people just found out that I am Israeli and started replying back, how's it going with murdering babies in Gaza? So I think that it's very emotional and it's very intense, the negativity towards Israel, especially with young people. And it's extremely worrying, of course.
15: I also met this photographer, Meir Pavlovsky. He's 42, from Ukraine, a convert to Judaism. And I asked him, you know, what he thought of Americans' growing criticism after this huge death toll in Gaza. And he lifted up his shirt and he showed me these giant scars across his belly.
6: This is the stabbing attack. The terrorist came with knife and tried to kill me.
14: Wow, Frank, what happened to him?
15: Pavlovsky said he was visiting the West Bank city of Hebron. This is back in 2015, when he says a Palestinian randomly attacked him. This was in the news. I checked it out, you know, to see exactly what had happened.
14: Yeah.
15: Hebron is an especially volatile place. And like many Israelis, Pavlovsky defends the Israeli military, says it does all it can to avoid civilian deaths and in Gaza, and blames Hamas for using ordinary Gazans as human shields. But I should add, Scott, as of December 2025, the UN said 38,000 women and girls had been killed in Gaza. But Pavlovsky, he rejects the way many Americans frame what's happening here.
14: Frank, let me ask you about this rejection of the way many Americans feel and describe to pollsters. How is that explained there?
15: Well, I talked to this highly regarded sociologist here. Her name is Eva Luz, and she talked about the history and psychology of Israelis, stretching really from the Holocaust, the creation of Israel, the violence then, the conflict on and off. And, you know, she said, and I heard at the time when I was here in 2023, October 7th, really many people here, most people here saw that really as a threat to their existence. And from their perspective, they retaliate, they invade Gaza, and then they end up, again, from their perspective, getting criticized for the death count there. This is how Luz put it.
17: If this is the narrative you have, and you feel entirely demonized, when you feel entirely the victim, it's extremely difficult to develop not only altruistic feeling, but even a realistic feeling of the harm and the damage you are doing.
15: And I think what she means by this, Scott, yeah, is that when you have seen yourself historically as a victim with very, very good reason, it's hard to see yourself as necessarily the aggressor, which is the way many Americans see the Israeli army these days.
14: Yeah, but she's also very critical of Americans, yeah?
15: She is. I mean, she has a lot of criticisms for America's views. She will say, you know, in terms of the tough views of in the United States, that comes from everything from anti-Semitism to a belief that Israel is a colonial power to young people in the United States who don't know much about the Holocaust.
14: Yeah. So, Frank, stepping back, this change, quantifiable change in American opinion, does it suggest a long-term change in the relationship between the peoples of the two countries?
15: Not necessarily, because we have a lot of things going on. There's an election coming up here in October. I was talking to John Alterman. He's a longtime Middle East expert at the Center for Strategic and International Studies. And he points out the cultural military ties, academic ties between Israel and the United States are very, very close. And a lot will depend, you know, to some degree on what happens in October. If a more pragmatic government comes in here, that could actually lower the temperature between the two countries.
14: And Frank, of course, here in the U.S., it is primary season, and U.S. support for Israel is on the ballot in many places, including a closely watched Senate primary in Michigan. NPR's Frank Langfitt is in Tel Aviv. Frank, thank you.
15: Happy to do it, Scott.
14: You're listening to Here and Now.

0: Good afternoon, Montana. It is Monday, August 3rd. Happy August to you. I'm Lauren Korn here with your midday forecast. West of the divide today, mostly sunny to partly cloudy skies. There's going to be widespread smoke and haze most of the day. Missoula, Hamilton, Polson, and Eureka can expect 76 degrees. Kalispell, Whitefish Butte, and Deer Lodge, 72. Libby and Thompson Falls, 81. Phillipsburg, 69 degrees today. In central Montana today, mostly sunny skies. There is a slight chance of rain today, and it will be breezy at times. Smoke will be developing across the region. Great Falls and Helena can expect 71 degrees, White Sulphur Springs 66, and Browning 63. In southwest Montana today, mostly sunny skies with areas of smoke. There is a slight chance of rain this afternoon. Bozeman and Dillon can expect 71 degrees. And do be careful out there, Montana. Take care of yourselves. The air quality has been oscillating between unhealthy for sensitive groups and unhealthy. So stay inside if you can and limit your outdoor activities if you can as well. And for today's Eyes on Iris, tune in later today at 3 o'clock to hear my conversation with ecologist Eric Green. And as always, head to allaboutbirds.org to watch Iris, her mate Clark, and her chick Wensie on the Hellgate Osprey cam.
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2: It's Here and Now. New York City is a place for interesting events. You may remember this from February 3 years ago, a quite unusual development.
3: I was sitting on the subway, it was late, I was scrolling through my phone when I saw a tweet that there was an owl in the middle of a sidewalk on Fifth Avenue, right across from the Bergdorf Goodman and the Plaza Hotel. The least owly place in Manhattan that I can think of.
2: And thus began the adventure of Flacco, a Eurasian eagle owl that escaped the Central Park Zoo. He had lived there for 13 years. The new documentary, Wild Inside, tells Flacco's story, how he captivated New Yorkers and people everywhere. Penny Lane directed the film and joins us now. Penny, welcome to the program.
4: Oh, thank you for having me.
5: There are so many beautiful images of Flacco, still and film, because photographers, as you show, followed him all across New York City. Talk about what Flacco looked like.
4: Oh my gosh. Well, for anyone who doesn't know what a Eurasian eagle owl looks like, it is the largest species of owl on the planet. He's got about a 6-foot wing.

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2: Oki, ni stu, ni daniku, na du kayaki, ni amskapi pikani, ni domptochtopa, o mach misinski, I damitska natuni. 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

0: from APM, American Public Media. This is Performance Today. I'm Valerie Kaler. I feel so lucky that every day my work includes learning about this world through listening to and writing about music. And in this, I feel a kinship with composer Missy Mazzoli.
1: What I always say is that, you know, composing is my excuse to delve into every other subject in the world. 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
0: Missy Mazzoli followed the rabbit holes of poetry and family stories when she wrote this music. Coming up later in this hour of PT, These Worlds and Us.
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3: 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And we should call it Colossal Classics as we explore some of the more epic works of music, such as Bruckner's Eighth Symphony, music by Cacciatorian and Paul Hindemith, Samuel Barber's First Symphony, Mahler's Seventh Symphony, and Manuel de Falla's Night in the Garden of Spain. 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

0: from APM, American Public Media. This is Performance Today, taking you to concerts around the world. I'm Valerie Kaler. We are heading to Basel for a piece inspired by a connection between poetry and family history. It's called These Worlds in Us by American composer Missy Mazzoli. She wrote this music in 2006, and she told us that she dedicated the piece to her father, who served in the Vietnam War.
1: Around the time that I was writing it, it just, for the first time in my life, he started to open up about his experience. So These Worlds in Us refers to the worlds that he was carrying around for so long silently.
0: That title, These Worlds in Us, Missy Mazzoli found the phrase in a poem by James Tate, a work called The Lost Pilot, which meditates on his father's death in World War II.
1: The poem ends with, "It was a mistake that placed you in that world and me in this, and misfortune placed these worlds in us." And so his father was actually shot down and killed, and I did see a parallel there and felt that I understood, you know, what James Tate was referring to.
0: Mazzoli says the poem and the conversation she finally had with her father when he finally shared the experiences and feelings he'd kept hidden for so long, all of that helped her to see how people, quote, accumulate worlds of intense memory, and that grief is often not far from joy. These Worlds in Us by Missy Mazzoli.

0: These Worlds and Us by composer Missy Mazzoli. Music dedicated to her father who served during the Vietnam War and the way he finally shared those memories with his family decades after the war. Kevin John Edusse led the Basel Sinfonietta in concert in Basel, Switzerland. Missy Mazzoli wrote that music in 2006 while she was a student at Yale, and it's become popular with orchestras around the world. Mazzoli is currently thriving in the opera scene as well. The Metropolitan Opera in New York City has asked her to write a full-length work, Lincoln and the Bardo, based on the novel of the same name by George Saunders, will premiere next year. A story about Abraham Lincoln set in 1862, with President Lincoln grieving the death of his son. Another massive project for Missy Mazzoli is her opera, The Galloping Cure, which resets a story by Franz Kafka in the present-day opioid crisis. Fascinating premise from an unendingly curious composer, Missy Mazzoli. In a moment, and now for something completely different. This is Performance Today from APM.
1: Hi, everybody. I'm Susan Israel from Morning Classics, and I just want to say thank you, thank you, thank you for all of your pledges of support and all of the many ways you've helped us out this year to keep our station going. Thanks again.
0: Around the end of the 19th century, when Antonin Dvorak was an active composer, the world was immersed in classical music, mostly from German-speaking countries. Bach, Beethoven, Brahms, Germany, Germany, Germany. But what Dvorak gave the world at that time was different, unfamiliar, Czech folk music. Unless you happen to be traveling through the fields of Eastern Europe, this music would be completely foreign to your ears, a new sound. Dvorak frequently quoted and improvised on Czech folk songs that he'd heard as a child. He particularly enjoyed a group dance step called the Dumka. The musical mood can change suddenly from melancholy to exuberant. Dvorak loved that musical drama created by whiplash turns and included the dance in several of his works. Here's one example, a Dumka from the Piano Quintet No. 2, the Georgian Chamber Players in Concert at Trinity Presbyterian Church in Atlanta, Georgia.

Trying to make sense of Montana politics? 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

0: We heard the Georgian Chamber Players at Trinity Presbyterian Church in Atlanta, Georgia. They played the Dumka, the second movement of Antonín Dvořák's Piano Quintet No. 2 in A Major. Dvořák loved that Czech dance, the Dumka, loved how it flipped between beer-soaked melancholy and outright chaotic joy. He used the Dumka in several of his chamber pieces, including the quintet we just heard. In a moment, a reminder that sometimes talent shows up, even when you don't. This is Performance Today from APM.
1: This is John Floridis. 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In this episode, Jeff and I will continue to talk about his work with Pearl Jam, as well as a deeper dive into his solo recording projects and songwriting, his role as a soundscape composer for the TV series Under the Banner of Heaven, and his community work constructing skating parks around Montana. Jeff also shares more about the spiritual nature of his connection with music and the childlike joy of simply playing with sound. Part two of a special two-part episode featuring Jeff Ament on the next Musician Spotlight, Tuesday at 7 after All Things Considered on Montana Public Radio.
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0: We often hear stories about musicians who started playing their instruments at a young age, who practiced incessantly, who took private lessons before heading off to conservatory. The trajectory of their musical careers is often painted as straightforward and natural. I think it's important to mention that this is not the only way into a rich musical life. Take Joaquin Valdepeñas. He was given a clarinet when he signed up for his seventh grade band class. Practicing, taking lessons, nurturing his talent, none of that on his radar. He borrowed the school's instrument in September, returned it in June. Over the summer, he did not practice, often forgot the fingerings. So each year, he'd start the school year at the very back of the clarinet section and work his way up to the front. The same pattern repeated year after year. Valdepeñas was not bothered by these setbacks because he didn't intend to become a professional musician. But in college, he couldn't settle into any particular academic path until he fell back into music. Valdepeñas took his first clarinet lessons as a university student, and he went on to earn a master's degree in music at Yale, served as principal clarinet of the Toronto Symphony Orchestra for 22 years. He now teaches at the Royal Conservatory of Music in Toronto, and he also makes yearly trips to the Aspen Music Festival and School in Aspen, Colorado, where he plays, teaches, and conducts. Let's drop in on a concert that Joaquin Valdepeñas led in Aspen. He's conducting the Aspen Wind Orchestra in the Petite Symphony by Charles Gounod.

That was the Petite Symphony, the Little Symphony for Wind Instruments by Charles Gounod. We heard it from a concert at the Aspen Music Festival and School in Aspen, Colorado. Joaquin Valdepeñas conducted that performance by the Aspen Wind Orchestra. He comes to Aspen each summer to play music with students and professionals, to give lessons and master classes, and to conduct. Composer Charles Gounod wrote his Petite Symphony in 1885 for the Society of Wind Chamber Music in Paris. The Society played wind-heavy classics by Beethoven and Mozart and brand-new works for winds. Most of the brand-new pieces were performed once and then forgotten. But the piece Charles Gounod composed was a runaway hit. The ensemble played Gounod's piece at their annual concert 5 years in a row. Audiences loved it, musicians loved it, and it's still a favorite for wind ensembles and audiences to this day.

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2: Hello, Montana. You're listening to Front Row Center, Montana Public Radio's arts and culture interview segment. I'm Lauren Korn, and I'm really excited for today's conversation. Joining me over the phone is Eric Green, ecologist and emeritus professor at the University of Montana. Eric, thank you so much for joining me.
3: Oh, thanks, Lauren. It's an honor and a pleasure, and always love to talk about iris.
2: You know, back at you. We are here to talk about iris, but we're also here to talk about an event happening this Wednesday, August 5th, 1 p.m. Eastern, 11 a.m. Mountain. But before we kind of get into the event of this conversation, I sort of want to preface the details with a conversation about the Montana Osprey Project. Can you tell me a little bit about this project, about this team?
3: Yeah, the Montana Osprey Project is a collection of a variety of research projects, education, and conservation. And so folks are familiar perhaps with the Hellgate Osprey camera and iris, the famous osprey that we'll talk more about. But that's really just the tip of the iceberg. So ospreys are really interesting birds. They're the only specialized fishing raptor in the world. There's just one species of osprey. I like to say you just add water and you have osprey. So they breed on every continent except the Antarctic, or they're found on every continent except the Antarctic. And, you know, if you've got good water and good fish around, you're likely to have ospreys in the area. So we're lucky in Montana because there's lots of ospreys now. And the other interesting and important thing about ospreys for some of the research we're doing is that they sit at the very top of the aquatic food chain. And what that means is they're eating generally pretty large fish, and those fish are eating, in some cases, smaller fish, which are eating smaller fish, which are eating smaller fish, and so forth. And so if there's contamination in a river or lake, as you move up the food chain, those toxins, the poisonous contamination, tends to get magnified. And so on the Clark Fork River, we're sitting on the largest EPA Superfund site in the country. And many of the listeners will know about the story of the Butte copper mine and the tailings. And so there's five sort of toxic heavy metals associated with that historic copper mining, and those have contaminated the upper Clark Fork River. So what we do in the research part of it, and this is spearheaded by Rob Dominich, who's the director of Raptor View Research Institute, amazing group. We take small blood samples and feather samples from the osprey chicks, and we can analyze those for the heavy metals. And so that gives us a really accurate map of Clark Fork River and other areas in terms of the pollution and the contamination. So that's one aspect of this osprey research. We do a lot of education as well. We take out over the years, tens of thousands of kids and folks from all over Western Montana down to rivers to see ospreys, and they can help band chicks and things like that. And do a lot of conservation work with ospreys as well. So it's a fairly large, diffuse set of activities that we do involving research, education, and conservation. And so the Hellgate Osprey camera, which features one nest out of many, many, many that we're studying, is just kind of the face, the public face of the Osprey project.
2: This one camera, the Hellgate Osprey Cam, features Iris. You sort of alluded to her earlier. She is one of, if not the oldest ospreys in the world. Is that correct?
3: Yes. As far as we can tell, she is. She's the oldest known osprey that I know of. I've been following her for, she's at least 30 years old.
2: Yeah.
3: She's nested on the platform she's on now for the last 18 years. That's when that platform was put up. And she was on some power poles, actually, for 10 years before that, at least 10 years before that. That's when I first took photos of her nesting on a power line.
2: Mm-hmm.
3: That was really dangerous. It's amazing that she didn't get electrocuted. But the reason the present pole was put up was to get her, move her off those power lines. So she's been nesting right here for 28 years, and ospreys don't start breeding until they're 2 or 3 years minimum. So by my calculation, she's at least 30 years old, which is pretty astounding.
2: Yeah, because osprey, live to what, 7 or 8 years old?
3: Yeah. So she's the grand dam of ospreys probably in the world right now. And so it's especially remarkable that here she is at least 30 years old. And, you know, I got to say, I didn't expect to see this, but here she is with a new mate and bringing off a beautiful, healthy, gorgeous, vigorous chick this year. So here she is. So we're in sort of uncharted territory here with an osprey this old, but she's bringing off a great chick this year.
2: I'm speaking with Eric Green, ecologist and emeritus professor at the University of Montana. We've been talking about IRIS, the Montana Osprey Project, all of the collaborative organizations and people who are a part of this large project. This Wednesday, the Cornell Lab of Ornithology, the Montana Osprey Project, and the University of Montana Bird Ecology Lab, they're hosting an online live event. Tell me a little bit about this event, Eric. What is it going to look like?
3: Yeah, we're really excited about this because this has been such an exciting year at this nest with Iris and her new mate, Clark, and bringing off this beautiful chick. And so there's just a lot of excitement all over the world. There's, it looks like about over 4 million people have been tuning in and watching.
2: Wow.
3: So it's a really large and active group of people that are fans of Iris and what's going on at this soap opera.
2: Yeah, truly.
3: We just wanted to share. We wanted to share some of the highlights, and people have a lot of questions. People who are watching the cameras have a lot of questions. So we're just going to introduce some of the people who work hard behind the scenes to make this happen. There's a small army of people that are working hard to bring this amazing video. So there'll be some of those people. And then we're just going to touch on some of the highlights of osprey biology in general, but Iris, her history over the years, some of the highlights from this season as well. A chance just to, for a lot of people who are interested, to celebrate this year, but also to get some more information about Iris and the camera and ospreys in general, and pose questions that they might have. So there'll be sort of a panel of experts, and we'll do our best to answer questions that folks might have.
2: And to register for this event, folks can go to allaboutbirds.org, or they can Google Hellgate Osprey Cam, and the links will definitely bring them to the registration page. Eric, before we sign off today, is there anything else you want our listeners to know about this event on Wednesday or about IRIS and the Hellgate Cam? You know, anything that we've talked about, is there anything else you want to make sure our listeners know?
3: You know, I'm a super fan, as are you and others. And if folks, I know I've heard from some folks that they'd like to attend the event, but they've got conflicts and can't make it.
2: Yeah.
3: I would encourage people to register anyway, even if you can't make it, because a recording of the event will be made available. So even if you can't watch it live, you will be able to see it after the fact.
2: Fantastic. Eric, thank you so much for joining me today. This was such a pleasure and so enlightening. I appreciate it.
3: Oh, thank you, Lauren. I've been a huge fan of you and your shows since you started at KUFM. So it's an honor to be on Front Row Center.
2: Oh, I appreciate it. That was Eric Green, ecologist and emeritus professor at the University of Montana. We've been talking about IRIS and the Montana Osprey Project, among so many other things. And this Wednesday, the Cornell Lab of Ornithology, the Montana Osprey Project, and the University of Montana Bird Ecology Lab, they're hosting a live online event. Again, that's Wednesday, August 5th at 11 a.m. Mountain Time. To register for this Q&A event, go to allaboutbirds.org, or you can Google Hellgate Osprey Cam, and Google will lead you to that registration page. You can watch IRIS, Clark, and Wensie anytime via the Hellgate webcam on the site as well, allaboutbirds.org. And listeners might be excited to know that I'm trying to put together and have done a couple segments called Eyes on IRIS, where I give some updates on IRIS and the other birds in the nest. And Eric, I hope that you will continue to help me out with that.
3: It'd be a pleasure. All right. Great to talk with you, Lauren.
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0: From APM, American Public Media, this is Performance Today. I'm Valerie Kaler. So glad to have you along for our musical adventures and discoveries. Here is a cautionary tale. When Hector Berlioz was 23 years old, he went to see the play Romeo and Juliet in Paris. An Irish actress named Harriet Smithson was Juliet. Berlioz, like Romeo, was infatuated. He wrote her letters of longing. Red flag number one, obsession. He rented a room across the way from where she was staying so he could watch her, having never even met her. Red flag number two, stalking. On top of that, he was experimenting with hallucinogenic drugs. So there's another red flag. 3 years later, fueled by his obsession and opium, Berlioz finished writing the piece we're about to hear, his Symphonie Fantastique, an autobiographical piece for orchestra about a young artist and his insatiable love for the perfect woman. 2 years later, the actress Harriet Smithson heard that piece, realized it was about her, and despite all those glaring red flags, she and Berlioz met and married. And they lived unhappily, temporarily after. Their tumultuous marriage did not last. Still, we've got this piece by Berlioz, the Symphonie Fantastique, powered by love, drugs, and obsession. Let's hear the fourth movement, which depicts the artist's terrifying opium-induced hallucination. This is the March to the Scaffold from the Symphonie Fantastique by Berlioz. Thomas Undergaard leads the Minnesota Orchestra.

0: One part musical love letter, one part drug-fueled paranoid hallucination. One of the wildest pieces ever, the Symphonie Fantastique by Hector Berlioz. We heard the fourth movement, The March to the Scaffold, from a concert in Minneapolis, Minnesota. Thomas Sundergaard led the Minnesota Orchestra. You can hear that symphonic tribute to Obsession again on our website. 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
0: We're about to hear an encore, a post-concerto acknowledgement of the audience's applause, written by composer and pianist Alfred Grünfeld. He was a great performer on the 19th century Viennese scene, and he was a trailblazer, one of the first pianists ever to make recordings of his music. Back in 1899, he made his first recording on wax cylinder for the Edison phonograph. No other pianists were doing this at that time. In just 15 years, Grünfeld recorded nearly 150 discs of music, including a good portion of his own compositions. His recordings could also be heard on rolls for player pianos. Grünfeld's compositions have mostly fallen to the wayside, but there are records that he existed, in part because of the recordings he put down. Let's hear one of his compositions that exists to this day. This is Soirée de Vienne by Alfred Grünfeld, a concert paraphrase on waltzes from Die Fledermaus by Johann Strauss Jr. Pianist Seongjin Cho playing an encore after a performance with the German Symphony Orchestra.

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1: De Vienne, Vienna Evening. We just heard pianist Seongjin Cho play it as an encore to end his recent evening with the German Symphony Orchestra in Berlin. In a moment, be sure to drink your Ovaltine. Wait, what? 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
4: 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I'm Lauren Korn. 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
1: It's pretty common for composers to put hidden messages into their music, tunes or rhythms that have private meaning for them. They may or may not tell the rest of the world about those hidden messages. And most of the time, you don't have to know about them to enjoy the music. But get out your decoder rings, because I'd like to tell you about a message in the music we're about to hear by German composer Johannes Brahms. In the summer of 1858, Brahms fell in love with a young woman named Agatha. She fell in love with him, too. They made secret vows to marry. They exchanged rings. But then Brahms had a rough concert tour, and he wrote to Agatha. He said, "I love you. I must see you again, but I cannot be bound in chains." Agatha, of course, was terribly upset to hear that he saw marrying her as a kind of prison. She wrote him a bitter letter, returned his ring, and they never saw each other again. Brahms memorialized his love for Agatha by putting her name in his second string sextet. Now, to get the full effect, it's important to know that the musical note we call B, German musicians call H. So if you leave the T out, her name is A-G-A-H-E. A-G-A-H-E. Brahms repeats it three times with no change at all, so we know it's important to him. A-G-A-H-E. And underneath, there's a suspended D. So it's A-G-A-D-H-E, spelling as closely as possible with notes, the names of Brahms' beloved. And add to that the notes A-D-E that follow her name, and in effect you have Agatha, adieu. That hidden message comes about 2.5 minutes into this performance, and after that her name goes round and round and around in the music. Here are the Manhattan Chamber Players with selections from the string sextet No. 2 by Johannes Brahms.

In 1858, Johannes Brahms was in a relationship that ended swiftly. His engagement was called off through a letter in the mail. No face-to-face closure. He was still thinking about that when he wrote his second string sextet 6 years later. And as a way to memorialize his love, Brahms used the letters of notes to spell the name of his ex, A-G-A-T-H-E, Agatha, and bid her farewell. Brahms then wrote to a friend, "Here I have freed myself from my last love." A musical cryptogram buried in the opening movement to the sextet number 2 by Brahms. We heard movements 1, 2, and 4 played by the Manhattan Chamber Players from a concert presented by the Syracuse Friends of Chamber Music. 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I'm Valerie Kaler. 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
2: Good afternoon, everyone. You are just in time. The Pea Green Boat is setting sail. This is Vicki. Welcome aboard.

0: Well, hello there, everybody, and happy Monday to you. How you doing out there? Oh boy, another weekend come and gone. Can you even believe it? I don't know what's going on here, but we have stepped into August, and you, my friends, have stepped aboard the pea green boat. We like to say this is a home for those who love storytelling. And it's for the young and the young at heart. Vicki here. And it's not just any Monday, you know. It is a first mate Monday, which is very exciting, of course. Because if you just walk over here with me, just come here. And now look out the window. Just look out the window because you can see him. He's coming. He's coming now. I know it's very exciting. Our first mate. It is. Ladies and gentlemen, boys and girls of all ages, say hello to our devoted, our dependable, and our dear friend of the pea green boat. Librarian Dana, hello. It's good to have you here. You should not run like that right now. There's smoke in the air, and it's not good for you. Hi, Dana.
1: Hi, Vicki.
0: How are you? Happy First Mate Monday.
1: Oh, I'm happy to be here.
0: Well, I'm glad that you found your way here. It's a very special day. You know this because I think you may enjoy this. Did you know, my friend, that today is... Dun, dun, National Watermelon Day. I know. I love. Do you like watermelon?
1: I do. I
0: me
1: do.
0: Me too. Me too. Yeah. I love it. We went and had dinner last night with one of my best friends. Well, yeah. And we sat down and we brought a little watermelon.
1: Oh, just
0: a
1: one
0: little,
1: of those cute ones. Yeah.
0: Yeah, the little cute one. And we sliced it open. And guess what color it was inside?
1: Ooh, it was yellow.
0: It was yellow.
1: Wow.
0: Have you ever had a yellow watermelon?
1: I don't think I have.
0: I did not know they even existed.
1: And if you closed your eyes, did it taste the same?
0: It was sweeter.
1: Oh,
0: yeah.
1: Cool.
0: No, it was good.
1: Yeah.
0: But it was just a little bit sweeter. So happy National Watermelon Day, everybody. You better run out and get yourself watermelon.
1: And imagine coming into the public library and having a woman walking around with a bowl full of pieces of watermelon.
0: That happened?
1: Happened to me today, yeah.
0: I love the public library.
1: There you go.
0: Books and watermelon?
1: Books and watermelon.
0: So I'm looking
1: not at the same lap.
0: Not at the same time,
1: not
0: no.
1: Not in both hands.
0: Because you don't want to eat and look at your books at the same time,
1: yeah,
0: huh?
1: Not a good acceptance, especially something juicy.
0: Oh, I want some watermelon right now. Okay, well, listen, it's also, if anybody, this site I go to looking for fun things, hey, young ones, you'll like this. It's Big Forehead Day. What is, why? Big Forehead Day. Now, we don't know what that means, and if you have to get a measuring tape
1: probably
0: out or
1: something.
0: Probably means
1: bald like me. So you got a tall forehead because your hair doesn't come down over
0: you
1: your eyebrows.
0: A very distinguished forehead. Uh-huh. Now. Also, Clean Your Floors Day, which I can't imagine why anyone would celebrate this day. I just, having swept mine, well, I try to sweep every day.
1: It should be have someone else clean your floor day.
0: Somebody else clean. In your floor. Now look, all the adults in the room are looking around at the young people who are pretending not to look at them at all.
1: Yeah,
0: they're like,
1: right.
0: Huh, what's that over there? That's a weird place to put a piano over there. Anyway, well, whatever you like to celebrate, we're going to celebrate it with you because it's a Monday and Dana's here. And I am guessing, my friend, you brought some books.
1: I did.
0: Oh, I'm so excited. You want to give us any kind of an excitement, something? Or do you just want to, like, surprise us?
1: No, I'll give you a little bit.
0: Okay.
1: Stars. That's
0: stars is
1: you.
0: The excitement. Yeah. All right, everybody. I want you to think of a picture book about stars. And then I want you to make a guess. Write it down on a piece of paper. Put that piece of paper somewhere where, you know, someone can't see you. And just stick
1: and
0: it on
1: there. Never guess.
0: And then when we tell you what it is.
1: Guess what it's really about.
0: Okay, you're not building up confidence right now.
1: I know.
0: Friend. Okay. All right. A Mysterious Star Book by First Mate Dana. Librarian Dana is on the way. Don't go away.
2: Your daddy forgot his overcoat. Your mama forgot her purse.

0: Hello there, everybody. How are you doing out there? You made it. You made it. It's Monday and you're here, and I'm so glad that you are. It is 4:14. We're aboard the old pea green boat today on a First Mate Monday. Vicky here alongside my friend, the famed librarian Dana, who has come aboard to share some stories. And you gave us the clue. Mm-hmm. You said stars. Yeah. Now, I mean, it could be one of 9 million things.
1: Because of how many stars
0: because
1: are.
0: Because of how many stars are, yes.
1: So here's the deal.
0: Okay.
1: I'm going to ask you. So you've got five senses, right?
0: Yeah.
1: You've got touch, you got taste, you got smell, you got sight, you got hearing.
0: Correct.
1: Which of those five senses would seem to be the most important to you if you wanted to be an astronomer? You want to taste? You want to touch?
0: Probably sight, because you're looking through a telescope. And,
1: okay. So here's the title of this book.
0: Okay.
1: Wanda Hears the Stars. A Blind Astronomer Listens to the Universe.
0: Oh, wow.
1: Really? A Blind Astronomer. So get ready for this.
0: Oh, this is going to be great.
1: I know.
0: Okay, I'm ready.
1: And it's a real story.
0: Really?
1: It's based on a real
0: okay,
1: woman.
0: Okay, everybody sit down. Hey, written back, by over there.
1: Amy S. Hansen with Wanda Diaz Merced, illustrated by Rocío Arreola Mendoza.
0: Okay, the kids have moved over. I'm going to go sit by them.
1: Okay.
0: Have fun. Bye.
1: Share your cookies. Look up. Mira arriba. Can you see stars dance across the sky? For Wanda Diaz Merced, the stars were hidden. Her family lived in Guarabo, a small town in Puerto Rico's rainforest. Cookie frogs called. Geek, cook, geek, cook. Lizard cuckoos laughed. Crickets chanted. Animals lived in the trees, and those same trees block the sky. But early one morning, when Wanda was nine, she went with her family on a fishing trip. And looking up, she saw hundreds, millions of stars. They pulsed, they twinkled, they astounded her. A meteor shower pushed into view. Falling stars fizzled like sparklers. Wanda felt something pop and shimmer inside her. Her father spotted the meteors. Those stars are stones that fall from the sky. Wanda had questions. What are stars made of? What are they doing in the sky? Her family didn't have answers. Wanda lit up with wonder. Wondering meant work. She looked up things in books and tried to understand. She didn't ask questions at school, though. School was like the painful shots Wanda needed to manage her diabetes, a disease she'd had since she was little. School wasn't fun. Sometimes Wanda and her best friend skipped class, but when her parents caught them, they went back. Eventually, Wanda found challenges she enjoyed in school. She entered and took second place in a local science fair competition just to prove she could. By high school, Wanda knew she wanted to go to college. There wasn't much money, but her parents told her if she worked hard, she could study anything she wanted. Wanda wanted to understand the universe. For 2 years, she studied physics and aimed for the stars. In the third year, life changed. Wanda found she couldn't read the writing on the classroom board. She managed by asking her friend for their notes. And when she started getting lost in the hallways, she walked with her friends. But then, Wanda couldn't see to unlock her apartment door. In fact, she couldn't see much at all. Diabetes was taking her eyesight. Wanda was going blind. Her roommate, Lucy, helped her with the door and told her about training so she could live independently. Wanda ignored Lucy. She didn't want to admit she needed help. But Lucy insisted. Finally, Wanda agreed. She learned to walk with a white cane and count her steps so she wouldn't get lost. Now she could get around campus. Life was getting easier. But the stars had dimmed, too. How could she study what she couldn't see? It was going to be so hard, her mind whispered. There's no way for you to do physics. No, Wanda answered. I'm not going to change my course. But she didn't know how to keep going. Then her friend, Emilio, asked her to check out his project. He turned on a radio. It made a crackling sound. Wanda thought it was just static, the sound when there's no radio station nearby. Emilio told her, no, the sounds were radio waves from space. Wanda was not impressed. Wait, said Emilio. And then it changed. For Wanda, it was like a giant wave crashing on a beach. She could hear the sound transform. That's a solar burst, Emilio said. The radio wave was picking up an explosion on the sun. Fascinating, said Wanda, and in that moment, she heard a path to the sky. Now that Wanda knew how to get there, she flew. She got into an internship program at NASA's Goddard Space Flight Center in Maryland, far from Puerto Rico. I was terrified, she said later, but with the help of a guide, she learned her way around. Counting steps, she walked from the bus stop to her office. There she used sonification to listen to what other people looked at. A computer turned data into sound, like drum beats and chimes. Wanda listened for patterns in the sound. She was finally studying the stars. But she still worried. Could she do as much as other scientists? To find out, Wanda tested herself. She listened to data from an exploding star and what she thought was happening. Another scientist looked at the graphs and tables of the same data. Then he wrote up his conclusions. The results were the same. Victory, Wanda yelled. Sonification worked, and she had even heard something new. Oscillations or tiny waves in the energy from the star. No one had noticed them before. There is so much I can hear in a star beat, Wanda said, explaining her work to others. Using sound didn't mean she had less information. It just meant she had to work differently. Wanda kept going to school, and she finished her doctorate. Today, she shares her work with fellow scientists, people with disabilities, and anyone else who will listen. People flock to her talks. Science is for everyone, she says. And then she invites her audience on a galactic audio tour. First, she plays a note from Earth.
2: Koki, koki.
1: The audience laughs. The koki frog sounds familiar. The next step is a giant dying star, a supernova. Crash, crash, chimes crash up the scale. This is the sound of unimaginably huge amounts of plasma exploding off the star, Wanda says, a tectonic energy burst. Astronomers already knew about the explosions, but hidden in the sound was a secret. Wanda slowed the tones down. Pood, pood, pood. The audience hears waves of energy caused by those plasma bursts. Wanda and other scientists listened to the energy waves, and they found that a dying star's energy sets off the birth of new stars, the universe's ultimate act of recycling. This was the secret hidden in the star beat. Wanda found her path to the stars by using sound. Other people will need different tools, but she knows that when everyone finally has access to the stars, she will hear an explosion louder than a supernova. And this time, she says, the explosion will be a tectonic burst of knowledge. The stars belong to everyone.
0: That is an absolutely inspiring story to me.
1: It's unbelievable that she studies the stars by their sounds. It's just, there's so many things that, you know.
0: Can I ask you what year was this happening? Can you get a feel on that?
1: See.
0: Because I'm always standing in amazement. I never learned about this when I was in school.
1: I know.
0: And I love the fact that she was a woman and that she was deaf. And no, she was blind. Sorry,
1: yeah.
0: Wasn't deaf.
1: Yeah.
0: But that, what a remarkable story, and really, what a testament to

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1: Animals that have senses that we don't have.
2: Yeah.
1: You know, that it picks up, they pick up electricity through their skin.
2: Isn't that just...
1: Oh, my gosh.
2: I know. I love learning about all of this. Thank you for sharing that.
1: So I think she's close to our age, Vicki.
2: So our
1: the book,
2: age, okay.
1: She started writing the book in 2020.
2: Okay.
1: Her first talk listed here was 2014. So I'm thinking, you know, this was happening back in the 1960s or so.
2: Okay.
1: Yeah.
2: That's when I was growing up. It's the 70s. And the, okay, well.
1: And here are four tidbits about Wanda.
2: Oh, yes. Give us the tidbits.
1: When she knows where she's going, she walks very fast. She laughs a lot. She wants to know everything about everything, and her memory is phenomenal. She uses a lot of exclamation points.
2: I like her a lot.
1: Because life is exciting. And there's even pictures of her in the back, too. So it's a lot of back matter in this book if you like that kind of stuff.
2: All right. Well, tell us the name of this one more, because I know someone's going to want to pick this up and inspire somebody else with it. So tell us the title and the author again.
1: Wanda Hears the Stars. It's written by Amy S. Hansen with the help of the woman, Wanda Diaz Merced.
2: That's perfect. Thank you so much.
1: You're welcome.
2: All right. To infinity and beyond.

0: Well, you're shining. I can tell by looking at you out there. You're just a little glow bug. Hello to you. It's 4:31.
1: Glow bug.
0: You're just a little glow bug aboard the Pea Green Boat here, and I am glad you're here, everybody. Thanks for stepping on board. If you're just showing up, you've made it just in time. It's our first mate Monday. Dana is here on the show reading books about amazing people, amazing women, amazing discoveries. It's been a good afternoon so far.
1: Good.
0: Yeah. So you have another one now.
1: I do. Another woman, actually. I didn't do it on purpose. Just happened.
0: Didn't do it on purpose.
1: On purpose. It's called Brave Harriet, the first woman to fly the English Channel. And again, true story. Based on true story.
0: I'm getting a feeling with you. The sky and travel. Yeah. Are you planning a trip or something? Yeah. Are you thinking about the sky a lot lately?
1: I would love to get off the ground. Yeah.
0: Yeah?
1: I'm a little tied to the ground at the moment.
0: Yeah. All right. Well, maybe we'll find a hot air balloon or something for you. No? Okay.
1: I need those things, water wings, but I need them for just walking down the street to keep me up.
0: Okay. I know a guy. We'll talk. Uh-huh. Okay. All right. I'm ready.
1: This is written by Marissa Moss, illustrated by one of my favorite illustrators, C.F. Payne. It's told as if it's being told by Harriet herself. It's a strange thing to see an airplane fly. The thing is so gawky and bumbling on the ground, so spindly and flimsy looking, but then once it's in the air, it soars with the grace and beauty of a hawk, strong enough to lift a person high above the trees and into the clouds. I hadn't grown up wishing to be a pilot because there were no planes when I was a girl. But once I saw one, I knew where I belonged, there at the controls, with blue sky all around me. The day I saw my first plane was the same day I started flying lessons, eager for my chance to be alone in my own great bird. My friends thought I was crazy. There I was, already a successful newspaper writer. Why would I risk my life in such a rattletrap gum and spit contraption? But to me, there was no reason to be afraid, only a reason to soar, a longing to be among the first high up in the clouds. And that first time I flew solo, it was as if I had finally found where I belonged. I didn't have to think about what to do. My body just knew. It was like I'd grown wings from my shoulders. Flying felt so natural. But it didn't seem natural to the licensing board when I applied for my pilot's license. No woman has ever received a license to fly, the official told me gruffly. You mean no woman has yet, I replied. I went on to pass not one but two flight tests, cutting figure eights perfectly around two test pylons. And I admit, it was very satisfying to see that official's face again as he handed me my license. The next day, I was already flying air shows. Barnstorming, we called it, doing loop-de-loops, wing-walking, and flying around Staten Island by the light of the full moon. But it wasn't enough. I wanted more. And that's when I decided to do it, to become the first woman to fly solo across the English Channel. Now even other pilots thought I was crazy. Gustav Hommel, who had flown the Channel himself, didn't think I could do it. Harriet, dear, he said, I didn't feel very dear at all. This foolishness could be the death of you. It's beastly cold. You'll see nothing but blasted fog, and you'll only have a compass to guide you. I'm not afraid, I said calmly, and I have a good compass. But you understand that if you're off by a mere 5 miles, you'll end up over the North Sea and never be heard from again. It happened to a fellow just a few days ago. I can use a compass, I insisted. Gustav frowned and looked at his shoes, but he didn't give up. Look here. You can have the glory without the danger. Here's my plan. I'll dress in your purple cloak and hood. No one can see my face. And pretending to be you, I will fly the channel for you. We'll meet in France, switch clothing, and you'll fly the short bit to Calais to be greeted with a hero's welcome. I couldn't imagine a worse course of events. A hero's welcome for a fraud? No, thank you. You may be worried about what I can do, but I am not. And that was the last time Gustav tried to stop me. My mind was set on what I had to do, and even he could see that. Instead, he came with me to Dover to see me off. Monday, April 15th, 1912, was the day set for my flight. But as the sun dawned, the wind gusted and the sky churned with rain clouds. My little aeroplane would have been torn apart like a kite. So I waited and waited and wondered, was I doing the right thing? By dawn the next day, the skies were clear and calm, and I felt as sure as ever that I could do this. I could hang suspended between air and water, and it would feel right. I just knew it. Before I got into my plane, Gustav handed me a hot water bottle to tie around my waist. Remember, it's cold up there, he said, frowning. Thank you, Gustav, I smiled. I can't wait to find out for myself. And her plane looks like a balsa wood airplane that kids put together on their own. It doesn't look very much like a plane. As I climbed into the cockpit, Gustav joined the six other men straining to hold down my plane. It had no brakes, so they kept me on the ground by pulling on the wheels and tail while I started the engine. I adjusted my goggles, held my compass tightly, and gave them a thumbs up. The men let go, and the plane bumped into the air. I was off. At 5:35 a.m., my plane left England's soil, heading over the cliffs of Dover, across the Channel, and on to France. It was my first time to fly by compass. It was my first time to fly over water. And it was my first time to cross the English Channel. The crossing was all I had imagined it to be. The blue overhead, the blue beneath, the blue all around. Below me, I could see a tugboat full of reporters following my path. And then they disappeared as I was wrapped in a thick mist. The blue was gone, and there was nothing to see but white. A cold, wet whiteness like the foam of a wave. By 6 o'clock, my goggles had clouded up, so I pushed them up on my forehead. Without them, I still saw only whiteness. I should have been terrified, but, oh, it was so beautiful. As much a part of flying as being in the vast, clear blue. And I had my compass to guide me. All I had to do was follow the path east and trust my plane to do the rest. By 6:30, however, I was so cold I could scarcely feel my own hands. The white fog had crept into my bones, and I worried I would not stay alert and so would miss my compass heading. The plane suddenly lurched, and I was all sharp attention again. Something was wrong. The plane was tilting sharply, and the steep pitch caused the engine to misfire. The motor began to sputter. There was no time to think, only time to act. I lowered the plane as steadily as I could, hoping to pancake onto the water with a gentle landing. But just as suddenly as the trouble had begun, the sparking stopped, and the motor again purred smoothly. And now below the clouds, I could see the coast of France. My fingers still numb with cold, my heart still pounding from the sparks, I didn't even look for Calais, but brought the plane down to land on a sandy beach. It was all over so quickly. It was scarcely 7 a.m., and I had come so far. A crowd of French fishermen and their families rushed over to greet me, the great fish fallen from the sky. The women hoisted me aloft again in triumph, while the men pushed my plane up the beach, away from the rising tide. It was a wonderful welcome. Best of all, one fishwife set up a table right there on the beach and sat me down to a good hot cup of tea. As I warmed my hands around the wide, thick, steaming bowl, I could see the headlines already. American woman flies over the channel. And it might have been so. It truly might have been. But it was April 16th, 1912. And for that day, and for days afterwards, there was other news that eclipsed mine. And in the picture, a boy is holding up a copy, front page of the London Times. Titanic disaster. Great loss of life. But it didn't matter because I knew I had done it. I had my time in the clouds, my time surrounded by blue, and that was enough for me. And there's a really cool picture, Vicki, above the author's note at the end.
0: Let me see.
1: And it's got her surrounded by the French welcomers, lifted on the shoulders of those women. Oh. You see her up in the air there. That's pretty neat.
0: You know, there are so many parts of this story. I want to, first of all, I wanted to go back to the Gustav guy who was look, I'll tell you what
2: I'll
0: we'll
2: take
0: do.
2: Care of it.
0: I'll dress in your cape, do it all for you, and then get back and give you the cape and you can just take the credit. Is that okay? Will that work? What girl, what woman, what anybody would say, yeah, sure, okay.
2: Uh-huh.
0: No. Also, how incredibly brave she was to do something like this.
1: And to keep her calm, like when she couldn't see anymore, she found that beautiful.
0: Yeah.
1: The blue was beautiful, and now the white was beautiful, too, just to stay steady and calm.
0: Yeah, steady and calm.
1: Man.
0: And how sad, I mean, that this incredible achievement happened with another devastating event, which was the Titanic sinking. So,
1: and it said she didn't even show up on the back page of the newspaper. She was just...
0: I'm sorry. Boy, you're really...
1: doing some first.
0: You're bringing some pretty courageous...
1: Stirring up Vicky's ire.
0: You are. My ire is totally stirred.
2: Ire stirring day.
0: Great. Well, thanks for that. I think we should all just take a little breather here. I think we're going to have a song or two about flying around. And I might do a little... do a little flying around
2: the room. I'll tell you guys what it looks like.
0: I got my mojo moving here. So we'll be back in a minute. One last story from our Dana. 440. Oh, it's almost 443. Mm-hmm. Should we just sit here and watch it change? No, let's not. Okay, here you go. Here's your flying song. All aboard the plane.

Wings and Goose Feathers Airlines. Remember, we are the only airline that's helped save the environment because we build our aircraft out of used materials like bottle caps, tin cans, plastic bags, duct tape.

0: is one of my favorites. Everybody knows that. That's Blue Skies with he and his daughter singing that. Isn't that just sweet?
1: It is.
0: We should, you know what we should do, Dana? We should make a CD where we sing things.
1: Oh,
0: we just sing along. Yeah, we'll just
1: could.
0: Be singing.
1: We could. We're singing anyway.
0: Well, and as long as and no one's worried about, you know, singing on key, I'm pretty, I'm your woman. I can do it for you. Just sing.
1: The first woman to sing across the English Channel.
0: I know, right? She just sang off key, but she did it with vim and vigor. All right. You got another book. Last
1: Vicky,
0: book.
1: Vicky.
0: What?
1: I'm sorry.
0: Why? What? For what?
1: I'm sorry.
0: For no. Why?
1: That's the title of the book.
0: Oh.
1: I'm sorry.
0: Dana.
1: Yeah.
0: Okay.
1: Written by Michael Ian Black, illustrated by Debbie Ridpath O'Hee.
0: You ready? I'm sorry.
1: You
0: yes.
1: too? Both of us were both sorry.
0: Okay.
1: Three
0: cool.
1: characters. A little girl, a potato,
0: oh.
1: and a flamingo.
0: A potato's a character?
1: You bet.
0: Okay.
1: Flamingo, says the girl, are you okay? Potato hurt my feelings. Oh, no, but you and Potato are such good friends. What happened? We were having fun playing superheroes, but then he said something really mean. Oh, Flamingo, I'll go talk to him. Hi, Potato.
2: It's not my fault.
1: Well, whose fault is it when you say mean things?
2: Oh, it's mine. It's all my fault. It's all my fault.
1: Oh, Potato.
2: Flamingo will never want to be my friend ever again. I feel terrible.
1: I think I know what would help.
2: A sandwich? That's a good idea.
1: No, not a sandwich. An apology.
2: You want me to tell Flamingo I'm sorry?
1: Uh-huh.
2: What if instead I ran away to the South Pole to live with the penguins?
1: I don't think that would help.
2: Oh, what if I put on a disguise and we can all pretend I'm somebody else?
1: I don't think that would help either, Potato.
2: Or what if I give Flamingo all my money?
1: No.
2: Good, because I don't have any money.
1: Potato, you have to tell Flamingo you're sorry.
2: But it's so hard. Saying I'm sorry is maybe the hardest thing to say in the entire world. Even harder than saying Solanum tuberosum. It's a fancy way of saying potato.
1: Potato, do you feel sorry?
2: The sorriest.
1: And you know what you did was wrong?
2: The wrongiest.
1: Then you already did the hard part. Now you just have to tell Flamingo. And the girl walks away. Flamingo shows up in the cowboy costume.
2: Well, howdy, partners. Mind if I play with you, cowpokes?
3: I know it's you, Potato.
1: Don't you have something to say?
2: Yeah, I do. Flamingo, I just want to say.
3: Yeah?
2: I was only joking and it wasn't my fault.
1: Potato.
2: And... I'm sorry.
3: You really hurt my feelings.
2: I know I'm sorry.
3: And I'm still pretty upset.
2: I'm so sorry. I feel really, really bad about it, and I know there's nothing I can do to take it back, but I hope one day we can be friends again.
1: Flamingo's thinking.
2: I guess I'll just take my really cool cowboy costume and go.
3: Potato, it might be nice if we had somebody else to play with.
2: Me.
3: And it might be nice if I had a hug from my friend.
2: Me? I'm so sorry. Friends?
1: Friends. See, that wasn't so hard, was it, Potato?
2: It was really hard, but it was so worth it.
1: And the last page. Remember way back at the beginning, one of his options was run away to the South Pole and live with the penguins. So the last page has the girl and Flamingo and Potato playing. And off to the side, there are two penguins. And one is saying to the other, why did you bring me here? It's so hot. And the other penguin says, I'm sorry.
0: Okay, what? I'm supposed to be quiet while you read, and I'm over here just giggling away.
1: Up, you're
0: now,
1: enjoying
0: can
1: it.
0: We just review something for a minute? Tell me how the flamingo talks. Give me his voice. Okay, so
1: like that. Flamingo.
0: Yeah, he was talking how he has to get into character.
3: Potato really. Hurt my feelings.
0: Okay, now no, show us Potato voice again.
1: Where's Potato?
2: It's not my fault.
0: What
2: is, mine is all my fault. It's all my fault.
0: Help me understand something. You're just sitting there. Maybe you're laying awake at night trying to sleep. And you're like,
1: how does
0: a potato talk? talk. And he just happens to sound like he's
1: gargling.
0: Really? Okay, so now we're going to do a little fun here before we have to, unfortunately, pull the boat over. But
1: Okay,
0: and I'm going to require you to take a coffee.
1: Oh, gosh,
0: okay,
1: you're going to get me different.
0: How does a piece of celery talk? That's how he talks.
1: I said like a duck.
0: Okay, how does a carrot talk?
1: I'm not doing
0: Are you
1: words.
0: Eating the
1: I'm
0: carrot?
1: Just eating the
0: eat
1: carrot.
0: The carrot. I said, how does he talk? Okay.
1: The carrot talk. Yep. Just like that. Yep.
0: And then along
1: yep.
0: comes a character. He's probably the tomato.
1: Oh, that's a good one.
0: Is it tomato? I like to.
1: That sounds
0: like
1: an eggplant. I think that's an
0: oh,
1: eggplant.
0: Oh, well, maybe I got it confused. It's an eggplant. What?
1: Okay, kids.
0: There you go, everybody.
1: Call Mickey with your vegetable sound talking.
0: Yes,
1: version.
0: And here's a thought, everybody. When you're eating your dinner tonight.
1: Oh gosh. Parents beware.
0: Yeah, I know. When you're eating your dinner, I want you to just look over the vegetables that were prepared lovingly for you by someone, and think about what voices they would all have.
1: And say thank you, mom or dad, in that voice.
0: Thank you for the vegetables.
1: Thank you for
0: the tomatoes.
1: Bye.
0: Oh, Dana, it was fun. I'm glad you stopped by and read us some books.
1: Always. Here. I'll be here in 2 weeks.
0: That sounds great. Next week, we'll have Marcia back.
1: Yay.
0: And everybody, so glad you're here. You be safe out there with that smoke, okay?
1: Yeah.
0: Take care of yourself.
1: If it gets into the bad part, just stay inside.
0: Stay inside and find a book. Talk your vegetables. You know what you're doing, all right?
1: Have your vegetable read a book to you.
0: All right, friends, this is Vicki. I'll be back again tomorrow, and I'll look forward to talking then. Until then, take care and have a good afternoon.
1: Bye, kids.
0: Bye.

0: This is Bird Note. It's morning in southern Arizona, and a white-winged dove coos from atop a saguaro cactus. He looks a lot like a mourning dove, a close relative. But this bird's voice and signature white wing patch set him apart. White-winged doves primarily eat seeds and grains, but in the Sonoran Desert, a large part of their diet depends on saguaro cactuses. These massive plants grow in columns more than 40 feet tall. In late spring, they bloom a crown of large white flowers packed with sweet nectar. The blossoms attract bees, bats, and doves that transfer pollen between plants as they forage. The saguaros then bear fruit that bursts open to reveal a dark red pulp and thousands of delicious seeds. In the desert southwest, white-winged doves time their migration to sync up with the saguaro's reproductive cycle, to the benefit of both species. The cacti provide doves with a crucial source of water in the driest part of the Sonoran summer. The doves sustain the saguaros as pollinators and seed dispersers. It's a classic case of mutualistic symbiosis. Learn more about the relationships between plants and birds on our website, birdnote.org. I'm Mark Bramhill.
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